0: the country together. Tim, welcome back to the program. It's good to see you again.
1: Joe, it is great to be back. It's a real honor.
0: Let me start here. In your book, you talk about restoring marriage, family, and even the role of men in the culture. When you look at the next generation of children right now, where do you think the breakdown is most serious?
1: Well, overwhelmingly, the breakdown, Joe, is most serious in what we used to call the natural nuclear family. And just very recently, in the last 10 days, we have had the newest numbers. Pat Moynihan said everyone is entitled to his own opinion, but not everyone is entitled to his own facts. And the most recent numbers we have say that we are presently in America in 2026 at the lowest marriage and the lowest fertility rates in the history of our nation. And in fact, Joe, what I think is particularly sobering is that in 2025, we had more women in their 30s having babies than women in their 20s. This is not like ringing a fire bell in the night, to paraphrase Thomas Jefferson. This is what we are living through. The future of the country and the foundation of our constitutional republic is marriage, family, and parenting. And we've got to do a better job of telling the rising generation of young Americans the goodness of marriage, the goodness of babies, the goodness of kids.
0: Yeah. What are we seeing in terms of single parent households, or the number of women that are having babies out of wedlock, and also in many of those cases, the father may not be at all involved in raising the child. Are there any numbers about that?
1: Yes, I'm actually very honored you would ask that right at the top of our great conversation. I mentioned Pat Moynihan just a moment ago. A mere 62 years ago, a very famous demographer and a young man then, Pat Moynihan found that in 1964, Joe, 25% of Black Americans were born out of wedlock. That number today is about 70%. Among Hispanic Americans, that number is over 50%. And among native-born white Americans, about 33%. Here is the stunner. The majority of babies born to women at the age of 30 years of age and under, the majority of those babies are now born out of wedlock. And so while the political class here in Washington is saying that it's about the border and it's about taxes and it's about all the other things the political class says it's about, and of course those are all very important things, what it's really about, what really matters, which is why I chose to name my new book that, what really matters is the issues we're talking about, things of the spirit that relate directly to the health of our culture and ultimately to the health or to the weakness of marriage and family. It's really that important.
0: I would agree with you 100%. I know that I was blessed to grow up in a wonderful family. My parents did not have the benefit of growing up in two-parent households, and they realized how important it was and what they felt they had missed. And so they made a real effort when they got married to be excellent parents to their six kids and to be present in our lives as well, not just to, provide, but to talk with us and to encourage
1: yes.
0: us and counsel us and to have dreams for us. You know, they talked so matter-of-factly about us having careers that we knew that this was something we would be headed to, that there was a purpose for us being on the planet, that God had made us for a reason, that we were headed in a direction, and we were excited about it. And my fear is for, well, I guess your book maybe outlines too what impact not having this has had on the country.
1: Absolutely. And by the way, in light, Joe, of what you just said, we honor single parents, overwhelmingly in America, single mothers, for what they're doing. And I really do mean that. What really matters is not a critique of any individual. And I think we're seeing a lot of courage and heroism these days in single parents. But I think what we want to stress is that every empirical data study, by the way, every can be a dangerous word, but in this instance, it's the case. In every single important empirical data study the best thing for the raising of young boys and young girls is a two-parent intact family. Now, that sounds like saying the sky is up to a large number of Americans. But in fact, in many quadrants, as you know, Joe, what I've just said are considered fighting words. And in fact, I was in a conference just a couple of weeks ago on a major state university. And I said that while I love the word parenting, it's a great word, I said what I love even more is fathering and mothering, because fathers and mothers bring very unique sets of skills and different things to their little people. It's important to say that. So I think that we need to go tell a new generation, as I say, and that's principally why I wrote What Really Matters. We need to tell them that getting married is a great way to live your life. You know, committing your life to one other person, to having children together, to being a member of a faith community. And I'll tell you, I'm an inveterate optimist, Joe. We have all kinds of seedlings of restoration and renewal. I think we are actually seeing a kind of a quiet revival in 21st century America. I think there's reasons to be quite optimistic.
0: Absolutely, absolutely. Well, I just love what you're saying, and I love the fact that you're not beating down people who maybe are single mothers and the like. That you're trying to encourage them. I think that's a good thing. How do we move the society in the direction where we are encouraging people, even encouraging young people who may not have the example that you had or that I had about the two-parent household, about getting married and raising a family.
1: Yeah, I'll tell you, I'm going to be very specific. I wrote a whole chapter on it in What Really Matters. And the chapter is Restoring the American Male. And I'll tell you, the research about the rising generation of young men, largely ages 18 to 30, is very important for this reason. In this particular generation, we see large numbers of young men who, of a sudden, want to be married. They want to have children. They want to have a successful marriage in life. They want to be a part of a religious and faith community, and they want to make a genuine contribution. I mean, these are excellent things to see, and we should be encouraged by that. At the same time, Joe, we are seeing another part of this demographic that is really struggling. For instance, 15%. I mean, this is a large, complex, continental nation. So 15% of 340 million people is a lot of people. About 15% of all American men tell reliable people who ask that they have no friends. I mean, that is stunning. And in an era of digital distraction, we had to live through COVID and the impact on relationships, friendships, marriages. I mean, it has had a real and often negative impact. So I think the specific answer to your question is we need to focus like a laser beam on the rising generation, but I think particularly among young men. Why is that? Because young women, same ages, aspirationally, they say, I want to be married. I want to have children. But they tell people reliably that there are millions of what they would say are unmarriageable men. These are men who are not in college, not seeking to be in college, not working, not looking for a job. The American Enterprise Institute's Nick Eberstadt, as you know, Joe, has done path-breaking research on this part of the demographic of young men. And we have to, as a country, not a political party, as a country, we have to come together and say, we can address this, we can do it successfully, and there are all kinds of things we can do, which I discuss in the book.
0: If we're talking to young people, Tim, who are maybe watching this program, and they're wondering to themselves, they're saying to themselves, you know, I want to be a married person one day, you know, like, even if they don't themselves come from a two-parent household, but they would like to get there. They'd like to be married someday and be a parent to their children. How does it start? And what about dating? Like, you know, if you're a teenager or if you're in college, you know, like, is there a correct path for dating? And is dating the way that you find perhaps the right person, the person that that completes you, to put it in those movie terms, that you know, becomes your mate? Tell me a little bit.
1: I love that question. Yeah, I love that question, because we are, in fact, and indeed, facing a dating recession, which is real. And George Orwell famously said that the first duty of an intelligent person is to restate the obvious. And we have to teach a new generation the idea of relationship and friend building. We are long past due for this. It's really okay in faith communities, in schools, colleges, universities, neighborhood associations, to reteach this generation about the proper way to meet other people. We simply have large percentages of young people, they don't know how to ask another person out on a date. They don't know how to have a sustained friendship or relationship. In other words, we need mentors. And the beautiful thing, Joe, is that we have all kinds of faith-based and neighborhood and community groups that offer this in major urban areas and exurban areas and rural areas, who are very eager to work with young people to teach them the art of the kind of thing we're talking about. And it's perfectly great if we can teach reading, writing, and arithmetic, and we need to do that. We can also teach human connection. And I think we have all kinds of people who are prepared and eager to do that.
0: What do we do? So you find that person that you want to marry, and they want to marry you, and you get married. Now, you don't have an example necessarily at home, because maybe you didn't admire your parents' marriage, or maybe your parents weren't married, or maybe your parents were divorced, or one of your parents, the one you've lived with, has been divorced several times. How do you have a good marriage? How do you make sure you avoid those pitfalls, and that you have a marriage that's meaningful and intact, where you're raising your kids and they're growing up in a healthy environment? How do you do that?
1: You know, we at Focus on the Family, and there are many ministries that do this, but we at Focus on the Family have a wonderful ministry that I would commend to everybody who is hearing us or watching us today. It is called Hope Restored, and it is a remarkable part of Focus on the Family. As I say, there are other ministries who are doing similar things. But we systematically teach the rubrics of strong marriages, and we begin with the premise that millions of Americans are having a very difficult time in their marriage. We begin with the premise that there are other Americans who say, this is over. I mean, we've tried and we just can't make it work. The research shows overwhelmingly that with the right kind of intervention, marriage can not only be saved, but it can be made to flourish. We literally have thousands and thousands and thousands of examples where this is the case. So there is hope, and I'm very happy to say that for people who are eager to take us up on this offer, you merely tap into the Focus on the Family webpage, and Hope Restored is very prominent there.
0: Yeah, that's a good word, and very helpful to everybody watching. You know, Everybody wants to have a good marriage, but there seem to be few
1: yes.
0: people that actually find that sweet spot, that wonderful place. And marriage can be a wonderful and beautiful thing when two people love each other and they're honest with each other, and when they forgive each other too, because human beings are imperfect.
1: Yes.
0: We make mistakes, we need to be forgiven, and it's wonderful to be able to forgive and to
1: yes.
0: be forgiven and to have patience and the like. All these things are wonderful, helpful things. So I'm just so glad that you're raising this. This is really what does matter. This is why your book is so important right now. It's what really does matter in society. You know, the society, we don't move forward as a country, as a great country, if our families are not intact. You know, and if individuals don't purposely seek to marry and to have children and to have whole and healthy families and the like. So this is so critical in this time period. I know most people say that it has to do with, well, the economy. You know, the economy is what really matters. But I guess you would say that matters of the spirit are even more important than matters of the flesh.
1: Very much so. And in fact, I remember the very last time I saw Mr. Breitbart. We had become quite good friends. We were having coffee here in Washington. And he used the mantra, Joe, that we've all often heard, which is that politics is downstream from culture. And I said to my friend, politics is downstream from culture, but culture, I said, is downstream from things of the spirit. Where does healthy culture come from? It comes from faith and religion. It comes in a remarkable country like ours, in many communities of great faith. And I'll tell you, one of the reasons that I am a hopefulist, an illimitable optimist, is because despite what we may hear, there is a remarkable and measurable vibrancy in the things of the spirit in the United States of America. I mean, here we are in the 250th year of our birth. Our friends in Spain, they don't know when they were born. Our friends in England, they don't know when they were born, but we know when and where we were born. We were born on January 4th, 1776 at about 3 o'clock in the afternoon. And you can't understand or even appreciate the greatness of our country apart from the Judeo-Christian tradition and the foundation of faith that helps to well up freedom. Our founders, our founding fathers and mothers, they all believe that the other side of freedom and the other side of liberty was moral excellence in the leaders and in the people. Where does it come from? It comes from things of the spirit. So if we ask ourselves, Joe, what kind of a country do we want 50 years from now? The answer has to include marriage, family, parenting, human life, religious liberty, all the things that I write about. But we also have to ask, where do we get those things? And we get those things from faith, from religion, and from the energy and dynamism that helps to flourish and nourish those great institutions.
0: Tim Gagline is calling our attention back to what matters most: marriage, family, and the formation of the next generation. His new book, Is What Really Matters, is a timely reminder that the future of the country may depend less on what happens in Washington and more on what happens around kitchen tables. We'll be right back with more of this important conversation.
2: Learn more about Joe Watkins and the mission of this program at joewatkins.net, and tell Joe what you thought about today's program in the comment box.
0: As we've been talking about, restoring marriage, family, and faith, well, this doesn't happen by accident. It takes leadership, not just in Washington, but more importantly in our homes, our churches, and our communities. Men and women willing to step up and take responsibility. Because if we're honest, a lot of people are waiting for someone else to fix this. Tim, in a world you describe in your book, what kind of leaders do we need right now? And who needs to decide that that's me?
1: I'll tell you, the remarkable thing is that there are remarkable heroes walking around every city, county, and community in our country. They are often, not always, but they're often not the ones profiled in the papers, often not the ones that get a lot of attention in social media, et cetera, et cetera. And frankly, Joe, we meet them all the time. These are the people that I believe we need to hold up even as never before, because they are the best of us. They form a social fabric, and very often they're very quiet about the different vocations and ministries they have. I've written about a lot of these people over time, and one of the groups that I specialize in writing about in What Really Matters are people who have devoted their lives, many in faith-based communities, some not, but they have decided that they're going to live the rest of their lives by investing in young people. And very often they invest in young people who come from a culture of utter brokenness and dysfunction, often chaos. I met a group of young men and women here in Washington very recently. And I'll tell you, Joe, I only had to spend about a minute or two with them. Their joy and their sense of the country was infectious. And yet they, in their own home lives, had come from remarkable brokenness. And I asked them to a person, what is it that gives you this infectious sense of hope and joy about the future? And to a person, they shared that a mentor had intervened in their life, chosen them, and chosen to pour their lives into these young people. And I was overwhelmed just by the way that those relationships and investment of time had forever changed, you know, a young life. One of my great friends in Washington is U.S. Senator Tim Scott of South Carolina. Tim's story is remarkable. Growing up in South Carolina, and the way that various people intervened in Tim's life to give him a remarkable and better way forward. And the thing is, I remember discussing this with Tim the very first time, and he said to me, as another Tim, he said, you know, there are thousands and thousands of people just like the ones who helped me growing up. I've never forgotten that. And over all of my years at Focus on the Family, I've had the opportunity to meet these people, and it's a joy to profile and to write about them and what they're doing. We need more people like that, and I feel confident we're going to get them.
0: Yeah, didn't Tim Scott grow up in a single-parent home?
1: He did indeed.
0: Yeah. Yeah, without a
1: yes,
0: father.
1: Yes, he did.
0: Yeah. And yet he rose.
1: Correct.
0: He rose to Congress and then to the United States Senate, which is just remarkable when you think about it. You know, just remarkable.
1: Yes, absolutely. And may I say, Joe, here's what I think is particularly important. We have to remember that George Washington grew up for many years without a father. Abraham Lincoln grew up with a dysfunctional relationship with his father, and his mother died young. Winston Churchill had a very complicated relationship with his father, and a father and mother who were very distant. I mean, we have all kinds of examples. Justice Clarence Thomas, a very difficult upbringing. And yet, look how these incredible people rose, not only because of the greatness of the country that allows them to do so, but overwhelmingly because of the individuals who intervened in their lives. It wasn't just good ideas or intelligence or perseverance. All those things are very important. But the common denominator with all of them is this remarkable intervention by many people, often not even related to them, who stepped up to the plate and said, I want to help this person rise. And I think that is a great challenge for us in 21st century America. And if we ask ourselves what really matters, the answer is that what really matters are marriages, families, parents, the kind of intervention and mentoring that is vital to the future of our nation.
0: This has been a wonderful conversation with my friend Tim Gagelein with a timely and important message. His new book is What Really Matters, A Call to Get Our Priorities Straight by Restoring Marriage, Strengthening Families, and Investing in the Next Generation. If you care about the future of the country, this is a book worth reading, and it's available right now wherever good books are sold. I'll be right back with some closing thoughts with our great producer, Jeff Coleman.
2: 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Positively different.
0: And now let's talk to our great producer, Jeff Coleman.
3: What a great scene that was of Tim and young people. And, you know, he's a great storyteller, and he fills in the detail. So you see a bright group of young, prospective future congressmen or congressional aides or White House staffers. And then you realize they came from really hard circumstances, but they were the bright light that he hasn't forgotten. And the difference, as he said it, was a mentor, was a person who stopped long enough from busy lives. You know, where there's a sense, I think, in America generally that once you have achieved, it is time now for you to just kick back and enjoy. And what he is describing is a bit of a challenge to that system, and it's a gentle one, but it's to say that maybe you take a few days out of the month to very deliberately tell everything you have learned about relationships and marriage and raising children and finding jobs, building friendships. I mean, how many people today think of friendship as the art of maintaining a relationship, not just being comfortable with people you're in proximity with, or if they happen to be online, have a conversation with them. But when they drop off, when their light isn't on, mm-hmm. how do you go find them and say, I'm with you in this? That's what he's describing, and it's a community that is in America that needs to be re-knit together, not just random people in proximity, but people that say, you know, I drove 2 hours to see you because I felt you needed me to be there.
0: Yeah.
3: And that would change everything.
0: Yeah,
3: about
0: yeah.
3: the country.
0: Well, I'm so glad he wrote the book, What Really Matters, because this is what really matters.
3: Yeah.
0: And when you talk about the lack of connection, you know, the fact that for so many young people, it's just hard. They don't even have a friend. Yeah. They don't know how to make friends with somebody. They don't know how to sustain their relationship, a friendship.
3: Lonely in a crowd, in a sea of hundreds of names and profiles on TikTok and Instagram and every other social media connection, but deeply lonely. We can change that, and that's part of his optimistic message.
0: Yeah, absolutely, absolutely. Well, the strongest societies are not built just on ideas or institutions, but on people who live out their convictions at home. It's exactly the call Tim Gagelin is making to restore what really matters by rebuilding marriage, strengthening families, and investing in the next generation. Maybe you've been feeling pretty alone in the way you see the world lately, or maybe you've been watching these problems up close in your home, in your own home, or a hard marriage, a divorce, a child or grandchild losing their way, or maybe you've just been overwhelmed by everything you're seeing and hearing day after day on your news feed. I hope this conversation with Tim Gagelin was the jolt of encouragement you needed to refocus your heart on what matters most. So let's recommit ourselves to loving God, loving our families, and caring for neighbors in need. That's where real change begins. Send me a line in the comment box at joewatkins.org. I'll read and respond to every message. And for Jeff Coleman and the entire team here at Lighthouse TV, thanks so much for making time for this conversation. From America's First Capital, I'm Joe Watkins. We'll see you again real soon.

0: State of Independence is produced and recorded in the studios of Lighthouse TV. Positively different.
1: Listen, the name of our program is The King is Coming, because we believe the King is coming, and we know He's coming, because Jesus authenticated His second coming by rising from the dead.

The early bird catches the worm. What if I told you that this age-old adage isn't just a statement about work ethic, but about childhood disabilities and developmental delays? It's the idea of early intervention, and increasingly, medical professionals are saying it's the way to go with developmental delays in childhood. So what is early intervention? And what does the Easter Seals, Eastern Pennsylvania, have to do with it? We're joined today by Mindy McCormick, President and CEO of Easter Seals, Eastern Pennsylvania, to break down those questions and more. That's all coming up right here, right now. I'm Sam Chen, and this is Face the Issues.

0: Good evening and welcome to Face the Issues. I'm Sam Chen. Early intervention is increasingly recommended by medical professionals for childhood disabilities and developmental delays, but there's a lot of question in the general public about what early intervention is and whether it's effective, why it's effective. We're joined today by Mindy McCormick. She's the president and CEO of Easter Seals Eastern Pennsylvania, and she's going to join us to talk about those questions. Mindy, welcome to Face the Issues.
1: Thank you.
0: Thank you so much for joining us. Before we get into the topic of early intervention, let's just talk about Easter Seals for a hot moment. What is Easter Seals? I think for a lot of people in the public, for me growing up, I remember getting, I think it was like stickers from Easter Seals in the mail. And I was eight, so forgive me. But I remember thinking, oh, this is so cool. It's something about, you know, the sea animal and Easter. And I could not be further, that can't be further from the truth. So what is Easter Seals for those who don't know?
1: Yeah, so Easter Seals, particularly Easter Seals Eastern PA, we are part of a national affiliate that works with individuals with disability. It can be from birth all the way through to adults. Nationally, we support veterans and seniors as well. So it's just an opportunity, a place to go for services, any range of services.
0: And so I know we're going to talk about early intervention today, mm-hmm. but Easter Seals serves not just children.
1: Correct. And Easter Seals Eastern Pennsylvania, we serve the entire lifespan as well. So okay. Where you could be coming for early intervention, you could also receive adult services as you get older as well.
0: Oh, that's great to know. Okay, so let's get into this idea of early intervention. Can you just start with like the 30,000-foot level question here? What is early intervention?
1: Early intervention is exactly what the name says. It's identifying any deficit or delay that may be possible and providing an intervention at the earliest possible point to sometimes remediate it completely, other times to set up for ongoing services to support that individual to be successful long term.
0: And what kind of things are we looking for? I guess the question, so let's say you're talking to a new parent and yeah. it's, well, I don't, is my child delayed? Are they not delayed? Like how, I think sometimes parents might think, oh, my child is delayed, and then they're comparing them to somebody who's like has like a 180 natural IQ. It's like, no, your kid's not delayed, right? Like, yeah. How do parents even begin that conversation?
1: The most important thing is to take that every pediatrician visit you have with your child as a well visit from the time their birth, particularly for those first 5 years, you get these questionnaires that say, are they doing this? Are they buttoning? Are they saying one words? When did they start speaking? Are they lifting their head? Those are all indicators of general childhood milestones.
0: Okay.
1: And we want to make sure that you're hitting those milestones at the appropriate time. So there are tons of assessments that are available to do that. Ages and Stages does that. But those questionnaires at your pediatrician, the first 5 minutes of your visit, are really going to provide a lot of answers.
0: Interesting. So it seems very routine, but what you're saying is that's actually the key.
1: Yes, that is absolutely the key. And it's being honest. So what we run into is particularly as a parent myself, as a first-time mom, when I was going to the pediatrician, if the doctor asked me, is your son buttoning the button? Oh, yeah, he does that. And then I leave, and I'm like, watching, does he do that? But I've already missed the opportunity to say, like, it's not happening the way it's supposed to, or I feel like it's a reflection of me as the parent.
0: Okay. So what kind of disabilities are we looking at? Are these, you brought up a few things when they lift their head, or when are they speaking words? Are these mental, or cognitive? Are these physical, or is it the full range?
1: It's the full range. We're looking at the cognitive. So with early intervention testing, there are five key areas you look at. You're looking at cognitive, you're looking at communication, social, emotional, physical, and adaptive.
0: Okay.
1: What are self-care? Can they brush their teeth?
0: Okay.
1: Can they feed themselves, hold a cup, things like that?
0: I'm assuming that's graduated, right? Because you're not going to have a six-month-old brushing their teeth. So it's at different points. There's different benchmarks that they should be hitting.
1: Yes.
0: Okay. And does Easter Seals work with all the different kinds of disabilities as well then?
1: Yes.
0: Like not, like all five areas?
1: Yes,
0: okay.
1: We do. So what we will do is we provide social emotional support through occupational therapy, which happens in the child's natural environment. That's the best part of early intervention. You're not coming to an office. You're not coming to a school, to a classroom. It's happening where you are on a regular basis, which is incredible. And we'll provide that support. So we will work with the teacher or with the parent or the caregiver, whoever that could be. be, to provide opportunities for them to engage in social or emotional regulation. So there are tools that we're creating.
0: For the most children, there's five areas. I'm assuming you could have a deficiency in one or two of the areas. And not necessarily all five, right?
1: Correct.
0: It's probably, I'm imagining, I'm not a parent, so you're way out of my world. So I'm imagining that it's different for every child where they might fall in those categories.
1: Absolutely. So to qualify for official early intervention services, you have to have a 25% deficit in one of those five areas. If you are not quite at a 25% deficit, the incredible thing about what we do at Easter Seals is we can provide supportive services to help remediate the deficit or continue to monitor to see if it increases to the level of additional support.
0: Okay. And how do they measure the percentages?
1: There's testing that's done. There's interactions that happen. Yeah. It looks like they're playing, but we're really doing an assessment and evaluation of the child's development.
0: Okay. Talk to me about the challenges that we talk about when someone has a disability, the challenges they face as an adult. Mm-hmm. Talk to me about the challenges they face as children, whether that's physically, which probably seems a little more obvious, or just even socially, though. Like, what challenges do they face as children, especially if it's not caught early?
1: I would say the biggest challenge is the transition from a daycare or home setting into the school system.
0: Okay.
1: If you have not already received some type of early intervention service and there's a deficit, it's going to be magnified to a level that may feel like it can't be overcome, right? And we have school systems that are really overwhelmed with what's happening and kids that are coming in and some of the deficits, and they're not always able to provide the services that a child may need to be successful. So it creates a larger problem. The earlier we can provide service and that child goes into school with the service already in place, then we do not see kind of the lapse in service.
0: Does it get worse because it's a different environment? It's a larger environment. Is there a sense of which it compounds the longer it goes?
1: Sometimes. Okay. Yes, sometimes it really can. But what we will also see is something, let's use autism, for example, right? You have a child who maybe is not diagnosed with autism at an early age. They're entering the school system. All of a sudden, the ability in reading comprehension is impacted so much by autism because autism is very black and white.
0: Okay.
1: And the further along you progress in school, you need to make predictions. Mm. You need to choose how something would end. An individual with autism may not be able to do that. Okay. And you're going to see their reading comprehension and their ability to excel in subjects significantly decrease after third grade.
0: Interesting. So you may not actually see it, the impact, that much until later.
1: Yeah.
0: For
1: some things.
0: Sure.
1: Yeah.
0: What about the families? I mean, the thing about, anytime we have anyone out here, we had the team over at the Children's Hospital, the Raleigh Children's Hospital here, and their chief of medicine, Nathan Hagstrom, was talking about how childhood illnesses impact the family. What are the challenges that the family has when it comes to something like this?
1: A lot of times it's just a lack of resources to support them to help remediate the deficit, right? Everyone wants to see their child be successful and go on to be the next superstar, right?
0: Yep.
1: But it's how we support the families with that. And with early intervention, we use a coaching model. So what that means is everything I do with your child in session, I'm going to teach you how to do when I'm not here. We want to work ourselves out of a job.
0: Interesting. Okay. So it's what I'm gathering is the work that y'all do is not replacing the pediatrician or the parent. But it is very much in partnership with.
1: Absolutely, yes.
0: Do you ever get parents that want you to just replace it and do kind of like, well, here, I'll give my kid you for this time, help fix them, and then, like the once a week or whatever it is?
1: Yeah, I think it depends. I think at times it can happen for anyone. Where we might see that a little more is where there are multiple children in the home or a lot of additional stressors that are happening for that family, and it's an opportunity for them to not have to worry or focus on that kid for that period of time, right? It's kind of a little bit of a respite or a break.
0: Yeah, no, that makes sense. Last question before we cut the break, and then in the next segment I want to talk really specifically about early intervention, how it works and all this stuff. But in the years you've been doing this and working with kids and what you've seen with kids who get early intervention and then kids who don't, talk to me a little bit about the difference that you see between those, especially you were saying earlier, like at third grade, you start seeing children with autism having that deficit in reading comprehension. Mm-hmm. Talk to me a little about just the difference that you see between those two groups and how it grows.
1: I think you can really see that it grows as they get older. If you're constantly playing catch up, if you're constantly three steps behind or you're two chapters behind, you're never going to finish the book at the same time. Yeah. But in our school system, we have a very finite, you finish at the same mm-hmm. time, whether you're ready or not. And if you're not ready, then what happens, right? We don't have systems in place to support kids who maybe aren't graduating with everybody else because there was a deficit that wasn't caught earlier. We do rely a lot on the schools to continue to monitor and check for deficits. But if we can focus on making sure at this earliest age we're monitoring those milestones and we understand that milestones move. They're a moving target. But if we're making sure that our kids are progressing, then we're doing everything we can to set them up for success to finish on time.
0: Yeah. Well, I appreciate you breaking that down for us. Mm-hmm. We're going to go to break. When we come back, like I said, I want to focus really on the how and the kind of the dynamics of early intervention.
1: Great.
0: So don't go away. We'll be right back.
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0: Welcome back to Face the Issues. Mindy, thanks again for being here.
1: Thank you.
0: Yeah, I really appreciate you taking the time. Let's get into the details with early intervention. We talked about what it is. Mm-hmm. Let's get into a little bit of how it works. So let me start with this. When we talk early intervention, how early are we talking?
1: We're talking birth to about 3 years old.
0: Okay.
1: From birth to three is where early intervention happens intensively. It's happening in the home. It's happening at the daycare center. It's happening with the aunt or the grandparent who's watching the child. It's happening in their natural environment. Then at around three, we're looking at getting them transitioned into an intermediate unit. We're getting them into that structured school environment to help provide some of that support as well. So it transitions from early intervention at the age of three into more of the school setting.
0: If someone misses that early intervention phase, what happens if, let's say, someone's 3.5, 4 years old? I'm assuming you don't call it late intervention, but what happens if someone comes to you at that point?
1: Then what we're going to do is we're going to still do an evaluation here at Easter Seals. We are so fortunate that we do pediatric outpatient therapies.
0: Okay.
1: So even if the child is older and not participating in early intervention, it doesn't mean that they're not evaluated for speech, OT, or maybe physical therapy, occupational therapy, that kind of thing. We will also work with the parent to work with their pediatrician to make a recommendation and a referral to the county to get them evaluated. So even if they don't qualify and they're too old for early intervention, it doesn't mean that there aren't services available.
0: Okay. And then earlier you mentioned the five areas that you guys look at and how each of the five are different. So I'm assuming early intervention is not one size fits all when you talk about the programming. Can you walk us through what some of the different kinds of programs are? Mm-hmm. If a parent has their child in early intervention, right? I'm thinking from a parent's perspective now, if they have a child in early intervention, they're going to want to know, what is my child doing? Mm-hmm. So what can a parent expect that their kid's going to be doing in a program like this?
1: So it depends on the area of deficit.
0: Sure.
1: So there are really three main areas that you will receive services, meaning a therapist or a specialist is going to come into your home and provide intervention for that particular thing. So we are providing special instruction. Special instruction really is going to help with some of the cognitive deficits that might be present. It could also work with some of the adaptive, where I talked about maybe brushing their teeth or self-dress, self-care, feeding, those type of things. Then we have an occupational therapist that could be prescribed. The great thing is this is a prescription model.
0: Okay.
1: So when you do an evaluation, we determine the level of deficit, we determine the level of intervention needed, and then there's a prescription that's given. So it might be 45 minutes twice a week or 6 months. It could be every day. It could be OT for 30 minutes twice a month, twice a week, speech therapy that is happening once a month for 40 minutes. Special instruction can happen much more often. So it's all given as a prescription. And then the therapist will come in and provide that support for that time. And it depends on the deficits that came out in the evaluation.
0: Right. Okay, so you got two variables, right? You got what deficits were shown, which will determine what kind of therapy is used, but also not everybody getting occupational therapy is getting the same thing for the same amount of time either.
1: They're absolutely getting something completely different.
0: Oh, wow.
1: So every child, once they go through that evaluation, has a specialized plan written for them. So the intervention will be very specific to the type of deficit. Now, there are general tools interventions that are provided, right? So you're going to see those consistent. But the frequency, the duration of how long that takes place, and when they're reevaluated will vary depending on the child.
0: Okay. I like that. I like this notion that it is very much tailored to the individual as opposed to a cookie cutter kind of thing that's done across the board.
1: Yeah, and we want to make sure it's something that can be adapted and used by the caregiver. We don't want to be going in and this child only receive that therapy for 30 minutes. We want to make sure that it fits in their natural environment, right? If there is let's just say that there are cultural norms when it comes to the type of cup that will be used or utensils that will be used at feeding. We need to make sure that we are providing therapy to allow for that to be successful. And how do we support the parents in making sure they can do that? Are there adaptive spoons or other utensils that are needed that can easily travel with them when they go to a restaurant? Or we want to create opportunities where the child can experience life just like anybody else.
0: Yeah. Yeah. No, I'm chuckling in part because I'm just picturing all of my and I can say this, all of my friends who did not grow up using chopsticks and at a sushi restaurant and dropping the soy sauce and everything everywhere. And I'm thinking, oh my goodness, the poor therapist that has to teach somebody how to use chopsticks.
1: It's a great opportunity for the therapist and the family.
0: Yeah, there we go. I like the way you think. And then let's talk about you talked about the benchmarks, right? Like they're going to get reevaluated. How often does that happen?
1: At an absolute minimum, it's 6 months.
0: Oh, wow. Okay.
1: At Easter Seals, we're looking to evaluate on certain areas. We're evaluating 30 days, 60
0: wow.
1: days,
0: and you can
1: 90
0: see
1: days.
0: Progress in 30
1: Absolutely.
0: Days? Oh, wow.
1: Absolutely.
0: Okay.
1: You can see progress, particularly, a lot of times it's in those kind of social interactions and how they're starting to engage.
0: Yeah.
1: You can see a very short-term, incredible, if you're providing the right tool for a child to be successful, they can start feeding themselves if they have the equipment
0: okay.
1: that makes sense for them,
0: yes.
1: right? So you could see a change mm-hmm. in that ability to feed themselves very quickly.
0: That makes sense.
1: It's like a light bulb goes off. You're finally given the tool that makes sense.
0: Yeah.
1: You know, you're trying to put something together. If you don't have the hammer that's needed to do it,
0: yeah.
1: it's going to make it hard to do.
0: No, that makes sense. And what benchmarks are you looking for, or what benchmarks can parents expect to see?
1: I guess a lot of it, again, it comes back to what came out of that initial testing. So when those initial evaluations are done, the parents are sitting down and reviewing that entire evaluation, and they're able to see what those goals are. So at each of those kind of touch points where we're doing a reevaluation, we're providing feedback on exactly the progress that they're making. The other great thing about early intervention and what we do at Easter Seals is every family gets a session note after that session is complete.
0: Okay.
1: So on there, we're doing progress monitoring. And those goals are being set with the family in conjunction with making sure they're meeting those deficits.
0: Yeah. Are there ever parents that come in or you talk to at outreach events or whatever it might be that are skeptical? And you had mentioned earlier the idea of, you know, maybe your teacher's going to ask you a question, you give the answer, it's not completely truthful. You may or may not be lying on purpose, but even just the idea of, oh my goodness, am I a bad parent if they haven't reached this benchmark? Are there parents who struggle with that, almost the idea of, well, my kid won't need early intervention. My kid is not developmentally delayed. Do you see that?
1: Yeah.
0: And what do you say to those parents?
1: So we do see that. We don't see that with the families that we're providing service
0: sure.
1: to, because they've already made the decision to
0: sure.
1: access service and they want to participate in service. What we will see is when we are working with a daycare or we're working with another provider, they may express some concerns for maybe another child that's at the center and say, you know, I really wish they were getting evaluated.
0: Mm-hmm.
1: And all we can say is the most important thing is to provide the education and support to the family. So the first piece is understanding what's happening in that family's life that may be beyond okay. the deficit you're seeing in that child, right? If you're only interacting with the child, you're only seeing the tip of the iceberg of what's happening yeah. in that household, and there could be other stressors that are much more important at the moment than why they're not putting mm-hmm. their shoes on or why they can't tie their shoes yet or why it's just easier for me to zip the jacket than
0: yeah.
1: to work through getting it because I have 5 minutes to get out the door. We're going to miss the bus and nobody's going to be able to get to where they need to get
0: yeah.
1: to, right? So it's really a matter of understanding what's happening in that family as to why they may be resistant. And if you just continue to provide supports when you can and continue to encourage them and let them know that they're doing the best they can and there are other resources available, most times we will see families access services.
0: Great advice. Last question before we go to the break. I understand it's 100 years now with Easter Seals. That is a long time. Clearly, you have not been the CEO for the last 100 years. But that's a long, long, long time. What does that mean for you as the president of the group, but for the organization that you all have been doing this for so long and consistently for so long?
1: It means that we have been an agency, we have been an organization that has been so centered on providing solutions for individuals with disabilities and their families that we have adapted over the last 100 years to be able to meet the deficits and the challenges that we face today. So how are we moving from providing a place for someone with a disability to live to providing an opportunity for every individual with a disability to live in the community? That is where we reside.
0: Yeah. Yeah, and I imagine the last 100 years, a lot of things have shifted.
1: a lot of things.
0: And you guys have needed to adapt with that.
1: Absolutely. You see that in our programs. You see that in early intervention would not have existed 40 years ago. You wouldn't have been going into an individual's home and providing therapy services. That child would have been coming to a center or participating in a school where they were getting those services.
0: That's interesting. Well, first, congratulations on 100 years.
1: Thank you.
0: And thank you so much for joining us and for breaking all this all down and for all, everything you guys do.
1: Thank you.
0: Don't go away. We'll be right back.
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0: Welcome back to Face the Issues. Mindy, thanks again for joining us, and especially for the work that you and your team do day in and day out. Here on Face the Issues, we like to close out, getting to know the guests. We also have the guests beyond the talking point. We have issues we work on, but we're all humans beyond the work that we do. And so one of the questions I love to ask, especially with a first-time guest, is, like, what's your why? Like, what, besides your alarm clock, what gets you out of bed every morning to do the work that you do?
1: Yeah, I have been so privileged for my entire life, really, to have incredible opportunities to experience the world through different eyes and in different ways. And when I was in high school, I had the opportunity to go on a missions trip through my church to Africa. And I got to spend 2 weeks there. And during that time, we actually were providing instruction to children who were part of a deaf and blind school. And at that moment, it was just kind of this realization of, there is something really awesome that God has created for me to be able to be ears and eyes for someone else and help them to see maybe what experience things in a different way. And then as a parent, you know, I have three sons, and my middle son is actually on the spectrum. He has autism, and he is just a light beyond anything we could imagine. And it just gives you a different perspective on what it means to be a parent of a child with a disability.
0: Let me ask you this about the work. I mean, you were with Salvation Army before coming to Easter Seals. When you think through your career, is there a

0: sled races. And that was when I was like, I'm here. I'm good. Like, it's that moment of, like, hold it together.
1: Yeah. Oh, my God. How did you top that? Was your second day?
0: That was my second day.
1: So the whole downhill from the second day? Like.
0: No. There have been so many opportunities where we have seen kids be so excited to come to camp because they're seeing a friend that they made last summer that they don't see otherwise. There are so many moments that we get to celebrate with our consumers.
1: Well, then let me ask you this last question. Same question, but what's a moment outside of your career that has brought you the most joy thus far?
0: Probably just the birth of all three of my boys. I don't think there's a moment that goes beyond that as a parent. Yeah.
1: Usually I hear with people who are just married, it's their wedding. And then with parents, it's the birth of their kids. And so I totally get that. Well, Mindy, thank you so much for joining us. I mean, this is such an important topic that I think people don't know about. And so I really appreciate you joining us and explaining it. And of course, for the work that you and your team do every day. So thank you so much.
0: Thank you.
1: Yeah, it's really our pleasure. My thanks to Mindy McCormick from Easter Seals, Eastern Pennsylvania, for joining us, for the work that her and her team do every single day on early intervention. And of course, my thanks to each of you for tuning in, and we hope to see you again right back here next week. Until then, my name is Sam Chen. On behalf of all of us here at Face the Issues, thank you and good night.

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Good day, folks. Thank you for joining us here at Your Health. On today's program, we want to talk about the wondrous substance curcumin. Curcumin is extracted from the spice turmeric. It's a bright yellow pigment, and it has remarkable health-promoting properties that you need to know about and take advantage of. That's our program for today, but first, let's go to our news. Let's see what's happening in the health world. Banning mobile phones may lead to improved test scores of high school students. Researchers from Louisiana State University evaluated cell phone use and test scores both before and after cell phone policies were put into place at 91 United Kingdom schools. They found when cell phones were restricted in schools, test scores increased significantly. The improvement in scores equaled the effect of 1 hour extra class time a week or 5 extra days of school per academic year. The study was reported by Science Daily. Related research from the American Academy of Pediatrics sought to determine if the distraction of cell phone use by caregivers could place playing children at risk of injury. Researchers observed 50 caregiver-child pairs at 7 urban playgrounds. They found caregiver cell phone use distracted the caregiver for 30% of the time the children played. They also found the observed children were more likely to engage in risky play behavior when

and their caregivers were using a cell phone. Last year, over 200,000 children were treated in emergency rooms for playground-related injuries. Well, folks, cell phones overall have improved our lives, and for those of us who knew life before cell phones, I don't think they've created any major problems. However, I can't say that about our younger generations. The ability to communicate with virtually anyone in the world at an instant can be hugely distracting, so much so that it is affecting the grades of high school kids and the safety of children playing at playgrounds. Cell phones have so permeated the lives of young people that another study from Baylor University, this college, they found college-age students spend between 8 to 10 hours a day using their cell phone. Now, obviously, this trend is going to affect academic performance and eventually job performance. This behavior borders on cell phone addiction. Researchers report they frequently observed students who became agitated, hostile, and even depressed when their cell phones were removed from sight. A wise man once told me that material objects, even useful things like cell phones, do not make us happy. It is our relationships and our faith that makes life worthwhile. I am concerned that many of our youth will depend on cell phones for contentedness, and that dependency will certainly end in despair. Metabolic syndrome, or the prelude to adult-onset diabetes, now affects nearly 35% of the American population. Metabolic syndrome features weight gain, elevated blood pressure, and elevated blood glucose and cholesterol levels. It is the earliest sign of impending adult-onset diabetes. The study also found over 50% of all Americans 60 and up have metabolic syndrome. There is good news, however, as researchers found the increasing rate of metabolic syndrome has stabilized over the past 5 years. Currently in the U.S., there are some 100 million people with metabolic syndrome and 38 million with diabetes. Folks, metabolic syndrome leads to diabetes, and diabetes leads to suffering and early death. There is no mystery as to why we have so much obesity and the diabetes it creates. America eats a terrible diet with far too much sugar and starch for mostly refined and processed foods. We have been falsely told to eat a low meat and fat diet. This leaves us chronically hungry, so we fill up on sugars and starches, and weight gain is sure to follow. If the layperson fully understood the suffering diabetes causes, I think they would find following a healthy diet much easier. One of the first steps to improving your diet is understanding what we should be eating. The Mediterranean style of eating is the only type of diet that has been proven to reduce weight and disease risk. The Mediterranean style of eating includes modest servings of lean meats, fish and poultry, fruits and vegetables, nuts and seeds, along with whole grains and olive oil. It is a simple and basic diet that requires your participation in its preparation. The next step is setting firm meal times complete with breakfast without going long periods of time without eating. In other words, skipping meals, especially breakfast, leads to abdominal weight gain, the worst kind, and metabolic syndrome. Recently, a new study from the University of Missouri found consuming high-protein foods for snacks helps to control appetite and weight gain. High-protein snacks include cheese, meats, nuts, and seeds. There is a false notion that thin people don't eat much or very often, and this is absolutely false. Eating frequently leads to thinness. However, you have to choose the right foods for success. Stick with the plan, as slow but sure weight loss is the best way to lose. Well, today on Your Health, we'll discuss the health benefits of curcumin from the spice turmeric. Stay tuned to learn more.

Listen, the name of our program is The King is Coming, because we believe the King is coming. And we know He's coming because Jesus authenticated His second coming by rising from the dead.

0: Meet James. James is one of many Pennsylvania children and teenagers looking for their forever family. You could be that family.
1: My name is James. 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

0: Welcome back, everyone. It's such a blessing to be with you today, and I hope everything is wonderful in your corner of the world. Well, today's show is going to be quite interesting. We're going to get to talk about one of nature's most important bioflavonoids. This one is fabulous. It's curcumin. You might think, what is curcumin? You know, that comes from that amazing spice turmeric, which makes your mustard so vibrantly yellow. So, Richard, curcumin, it's just one of the many bioflavonoids out there and one of the many parts of turmeric. There's so many health benefits to these plants that nature has. It's just amazing.
1: It truly is. And thank goodness for our scientists to show these benefits so that we can take advantage of them. Turmeric is a member of the ginger family of plants, and turmeric is made from this plant. And you dry the tuberous rhizome, the root part, and it's ground into a powder. And that yellow pigment spice is used to make mustard. It's a coloring agent for butter and cheese, it's used as a spice and a flavor enhancer in foods, and of course as a medicinal food. It is a major component of the spice curry. Now, many of you Americans do not like the spice curry. And you say, well, I don't really like that, so I don't think I'll use that as a spice. Let me assure you that turmeric is a very bland spice. It doesn't have much flavor. It's mostly added in Indian food as a medicinal agent. And so you can add it to your foods, and you won't have a curry taste. Of course, you can use the curry if you like it. We like it. We use it on vegetables and all sorts of foods. But I encourage you to also add turmeric to your diet. Use it as a spice. It's a very bland, and don't you think it's not real spicy?
0: No, it isn't.
1: It's easy to enjoy. It's not a problem at all. So we want to supplement the curcumin, the pigment extracted out of turmeric, and we want to use the turmeric spice on our foods as well. In India, where turmeric use is common, colon cancer and Alzheimer's disease rates are about a fourth of what we have here in America. If that doesn't get your attention, folks, I don't know how to get it, because that is a dramatic thing. Now, there are other reasons for this besides just the use of turmeric in India, but it is a major part of the reason why colon cancer and Alzheimer's disease rates in India are very low. If we were to review all the science available on curcumin, we would find it has anti-cancer properties. It's a powerful antioxidant. It helps to ease the pain of arthritis. It has anti-Alzheimer's disease activity. It has anti-heart disease, ischemia, angina activity. It's a strong anti-inflammatory. It protects the liver. It's a really good antiseptic, fighting viruses, bacteria, and fungi. It even has anti-malaria properties. Anti-malaria. It is anti-hardening of the arteries properties. It helps to normalize hormone function, it acting as a phytoestrogen, and it is a powerful detoxicant as it can chelate heavy metals and environmental pollutants. So there are many reasons to include it in our supplement plan. It is probably best known as an antioxidant. The science on curcumin is extensive, and it is increasing by leaps and bounds. Curcumin is a powerful health-promoting agent with benefits for all parts of the body. Its benefits include its antioxidant potential and much more. Just in the last 18 months, we've had a 20% increase in scientific literature on curcumin. We're in the thousands now. We have almost 9,000 studies at PubMed, 78, 80 different double-blind placebo-controlled. In the worldwide literature, over 125,000 research articles. And, of course, no one person can really keep up on all that and have other interests in life. So, it takes quite an effort to keep up on curcumin research, but I'm doing my best to do that for you. So if we were to summarize the benefits of curcumin, that's what we'll do next. First is the antioxidant potential. It's a potent antioxidant via three basic arms and variations of these three. First, it regulates our DNA so that our native antioxidant systems work more effectively. These are the most powerful antioxidant systems we have. And taking antioxidants, we do that in case our native systems fail. It's nice to know we have an agent that not only acts as an antioxidant, but also turns on your native antioxidant systems, the primary ones that work to protect you in the first place. And curcumin does that. It is also a molecular antioxidant. And even though it's fat soluble, it acts as an antioxidant in water-based tissues like our blood. So it can go both ways, into fat and to water-based. It is has keto-eno forms. I'm speaking to the chemists who enjoy this type of thing for a moment. It is a Michaels reaction acceptor, and this is a fascinating study. Chemists, when you look at that curcumin molecule, which I implore you to do, you will see the potential of that molecule. You'll see, yes, that's highly biologically active, not in a toxic way, but in a natural soothing way. And it's just a fascinating molecule. Take a look at it and you'll see what I mean. Also, curcumin acts as an antioxidant by targeting the thioredoxin system. This is a fundamental protein-based redox-dependent system that's necessary for life. It maintains reduced disulfide bonds, and if it were to be knocked out of our system, the embryo, at the embryo stage, life form would die at the four-cell stage. Life cannot be supported without the thioreduction system, and curcumin augments this system. It helps it along. It improves its performance. So the thioreduction system, disulfide bonds, which is very important in our bodies. It also, we were talking about our native antioxidant systems, superoxide dismutase, glutathione. It makes these systems more effective through DNA influence, and that is profound. This leads to dramatic systemic effects. Powerful anti-aging effects due to its antioxidant properties. Now, next area of benefit, let's talk about cancer. Let's get right to the point, the big one that so many people need help with. You know, folks, in 1900, it was estimated that 3% of the American population, 3 to 5% of the American population died from cancer. Today, it's almost 25%. And there are reasons for this. And interestingly, curcumin counters the reasons for our increasing risk of cancer. Let's go through some of these things. First, curcumin inhibits cancer growth by at least 20 different mechanisms. That number is growing with continued 20 different ways. Curcumin prevents cancer by promoting DNA repair, stimulating cell signaling, how cells compensate for toxic environments, modulating cell cycles, and via epigenetics, how the coding around the gene influences the function of the gene. It has an epigenetic turn on and turn off, turning on the genes of wellness, turning off the genes of disease. This is what we're trying to do, and curcumin does this. This is one of the basic reasons how curcumin helps to prevent cancer. Curcumin inhibits cancer development at all six stages of growth. This is transformation, normal cell to bad cell. It helps to inhibit there. The initiation of cancer in the cell, it inhibits there. Promotion of cancer cells, we're getting more and more of these cancer cells. Next, the cancer cells want to invade, it inhibits there as well. Next, as the tumor gets big, it needs more blood vessels, it needs more blood supply. Curcumin inhibits angiogenesis, that's the blood cell supply, and it also inhibits metastasis. Curcumin inhibits cancer by all six of these different ways. Isn't that amazing? Now, each one of these six ways is gentle and mild. Chemotherapy hits it really hard, and that causes side effects. Curcumin is gentle and mild, but when you add all six of these ways, it becomes a very powerful anti-cancer agent without side effects. That is the true remarkable thing about curcumin, is how it can help with the cancer patient without making you sick, and yet it's still effective. That is truly a godsend. Multiple studies shows curcumin improves response to many traditional cancer therapies like chemotherapy and radiation. It reduces the side effects of chemo and radiation. The curcumin science is our best single argument for the use of antioxidants in cancer therapy today. I want to remind you of the study, the review recently. They looked at 499 different scientific investigations into antioxidant use during cancer therapy. All of them showed benefit. None of them showed harm. The notion that antioxidants should not be used in cancer therapy is based on a misguided theory with no scientific evidence. No evidence versus 500 different studies. Which one do you go by? The preponderance of evidence, overwhelming evidence, says this is a good thing for patients. Add the antioxidants during cancer therapy, compensate, get rid of those side effects. People come out of this much better if they take the antioxidants. That's what I recommend for you. We have more that you do not want to miss, I promise you, after these important messages. We'll be right back.

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1: I'm Dr. Becker, and this is Your Health at a Glance. 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For Your Health at a Glance, I'm Dr. Becker.
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0: 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Welcome back, everyone. We're having a great discussion on the amazing flavonoid curcumin. Just before the break, we were talking about the effects of curcumin and nutritionally support for the cancer patient. This is amazing. So, Richard, when you start talking about cancer, of course, it's a wide variety of diseases. And from a layperson's viewpoint, you just think cancer and you don't stop to think about all. They're so varied and the treatments are so varied. So let's talk about the types of cancer that can be nutritionally supported with curcumin.
1: We have scientific evidence that curcumin may benefit carcinomas, sarcomas, lymphomas, and leukemias. That's basically all the categories of the cancers. This includes neuroblastomas, head and neck tumors, tongue and oral cavity tumors, cancers of the esophagus, breast, liver, and biliary tract, the pancreas, colorectal, prostate, quite a bit on the prostate in curcumin, multiple myeloma. There are people who have entered their story in the internet, and they claim that they're in remission from myeloma from purely and only taking curcumin. Now, I can't attest to it, but they've gone online and said these things, and it gets your attention, and there is evidence, scientific evidence. So multiple myeloma, there's some evidence that improves that. Obesity-related tumors, which are primarily of the intestinal tract. And, of course, metastasis from solid tumors. All of these, we have scientific literature that there's a benefit. Reduced side effects from chemotherapy, reduced side effects from radiation therapy. And very few side effects. You would have to consume so much curcumin before you had any side. And it would mostly be, I just ate too much. I'm a little queasy from it. Nothing like what the chemotherapy would do at all. All right. We're done with the cancer part. Let's go to the brain health, the anti-Alzheimer's disease, anti-dementia effect of curcumin. It works to protect our brain because it has strong anti-inflammatory activity. It removes toxins out of the brain and is a powerful free radical scavenger. Curcumin supports the brain by lessening inflammation. Inflammation is strongly linked to the neurodegenerative diseases. Now, regions of the brain that are inflamed cause different conditions. For example, Parkinson's is associated with inflammation of the midbrain. Alzheimer's is associated with inflammation of the hippocampus, the frontal and parietal lobes. You calm those areas of inflammation, you calm your risk and the progression of these terrible neurodegenerative diseases. And there's quite a long list of ALS, Parkinson's, Lewy body dementia, hypertensive dementia. There's a long list of these. And what they have in common is they're all based in inflammation, but at different areas of the brain. Curcumin goes to all areas of the brain, so it has the potential to help all of them. Inflammation of the brain is often due to the brain's immune cells, the microglia, trying to fight off other issues, such as the plaques that form from Alzheimer's disease, viruses, or heavy metals. They trigger this inflammation, and the microglia are trying to get rid of it. The immune cells of the brain are trying to get rid of it. It initiates this inflammatory response, and it's doing more harm than good. We can calm that down with curcumin. Dr. Blaylock, who's been on this program many times, neurosurgeon, he's retired now, a lifetime of learning, he has said curcumin has shown itself to be the king of the anti-inflammatory substances for the brain, equal to the most powerful prescription drugs. Powerful antioxidant, inhibits lipid peroxidation, chelates iron and other toxic metals that promote these neurodegenerative diseases. Curcumin lowers inflammation by, science knows how it works, get this, inhibition of lipid peroxidation of the omega-6 fatty acids. It chelates the iron, gets it out, strong promoter of inflammation in the iron when you have too much. It's when you have too much, not normal amounts. Other heavy metals while inhibits microglial inflammation. Curcumin supports the brain by also reducing the amyloid function. You know the amyloid plaques of Alzheimer's? This is what we're talking about, the essence of Alzheimer's. It reduces amyloid formation by 8 different mechanisms. I find it amazing the scientists have the dedication, patience, and the brilliance to figure this all out. You know, this is amazing stuff, folks. And I'm glad we have them because so many people suffer with the dementia. It's just so cruel. A lifetime of learning, wisdom, acquired skills from hard work, and these diseases take that away from us. So thank goodness for our scientists. Populations, as we mentioned, who consume the curcumin, the turmeric spice, 1/4 the rate of Alzheimer's disease. Recent human studies show that curcumin reduces the amyloid plaques of Alzheimer's disease. Seniors who ingest curcumin on a daily basis score better on mental assessment exams. Add vitamin D to the curcumin, the mentation preservation is even better. Now, this is very important because we get many calls and many people are very concerned. I want to keep my mental faculties until I'm 95. I want to stay independent. I want to live on my own, and I do too. And I want to do that for you. So how do we do that? This is the result of my 40 years of research and reading and studying and working with humans. Here's my plan. Write this down. You don't need an office visit with Dr. Becker to get this plan. I'm going to give it to you right now. First is curcumin. Next is vitamin D. Next is magnesium, fish oil, and the B vitamins. Supplement those. I'm going to say it again. Magnesium, curcumin, vitamin D, fish oil, B vitamins. Then we exercise on a regular basis. We socialize. Person-to-person contact. And I don't think cell phone is quite enough. That's part of it. You can do some on cell phone, but get in the presence of a human and look them in the eye. You know, there's a difference there, and it matters. Next is mental challenges. And it goes beyond just adding up your checkbook, but that's good too. Learn new skills. Do new things. Learn how to quilt. Ladies, have you always wanted to learn how to quilt? Men, maybe you've always wanted to learn how to do gunsmithing. Well, you take a course. Challenge yourself mentally. This is how we keep our faculties well into our senior years. Curcumin also helps to preserve brain function by improving circulation. This is a major part of its effect. Let's see. If the insult occurs, let's talk about this. Curcumin protects from ischemia-induced damage. Have you heard of stroke? Block blood flow to the brain. This leads to death of brain parts, this is what a stroke. And then we can't move our left side or our right side. We can't speak. We all have seen a stroke. It's devastating. It is the number one cause of chronic disability in America after spine injuries and this type of thing. It's a leading cause of prolonged suffering in America and around the world, stroke. So here's what happens. Curcumin keeps the blood vessels open and flowing. It counters endothelial dysfunction, the brain center of the artery. It normalizes its function so the blood flows. If a stroke does happen, it reduces the damage from the stroke by up to 50%. It's such a powerful antioxidant. It counters the toxic substances of ischemia so effectively, your stroke risk is reduced, but the damage by as much as 50%, especially if you have good magnesium levels going during the stroke. We want to prevent the stroke, but let's be realistic. They happen. They sure do. Having a good antioxidant load on as a daily basis with your supplement plan will reduce the damage done by these strokes. That is profound. Cultures that consume turmeric, 1/4 the rate of Alzheimer's disease. See, little strokes are a cause of Alzheimer's disease and dementia, too. These little bitty strokes that add up to big strokes. See, that's how that works. So this is really something that is just tremendous, tremendous. Here's another area of research, spinal cord injuries. We hear of people who sever their spinal cord, have damaged the spinal, they're paralyzed, and we just beg and beg for new research and progress on this. Here, curcumin improves nerve function after spinal cord injury. The brain reacts to injury the same way, the spinal cord the same way. Less damage if there's spinal cord injury if you're on curcumin. That's quite remarkable. Now, we're going to go to the break, but we have oxidative stress in the brain when we return.
2: 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And trusting Him means you never walk alone. In 2025, face the day with faith on Morning Light.

0: I'm Dr. Richard Becker for Your Health at a Glance. Are you one of the 25 million Americans who suffer from an autoimmune disease such as rheumatoid arthritis or lupus? Autoimmune diseases are caused by a misdirected immune system that attacks the patient as though their own cells are a foreign invader. You can manage the symptoms of an autoimmune disease by living a healthy lifestyle. Here's a strategy. Avoid unnecessary exposure to pollutants and chemicals. Eat a simple organic-based diet free of junk food, low in sugar and food additives. 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Scientific research shows natural agents are of great benefit to the autoimmune disease patient. Yogurt helps to maintain normal bowel flora. 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
1: 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Of course, that's in the mainland U.S. For outside the U.S., and that is Hawaii and Alaska and USA, so don't still make it affordable for you. Great time to get what you need. So, Richard, curcumin in the brain.
2: Yes.
1: This is amazing.
2: Yes.
1: Now I have a question.
2: Right.
1: When you hear people talk about brain support and things, there's always that question about, well, how does that element really get to the brain? Does curcumin actually get to the brain?
2: Right in there.
1: Awesome.
2: It absolutely gets right into the brain work and go into the tissues and do its magic right there. It's really quite remarkable. Curcumin supports the brain by lowering oxidative stress from a variety of sources, such as heavy metal overload, iron overload in the brain. You know, hemochromatosis is a cause of dementia, and if you're accumulating too much iron, it can do you great damage. So curcumin helps to counter that. It chelates that iron and pulls it out. It also helps increase the glutathione levels in the brain itself. It diminishes damage in the hippocampus from pesticides. Do you live on a farm surrounded by spraying of pesticides on a regular basis? You ever wonder what that's going to do to you over time? Well, the epidemiologists know. It increases your risk of brain disease. There is no, and cancer. Get on things to help counter that and get away from it as best you can, of course. And they know that, here's the amazing thing. This isn't speculation. This is based, every one of these statements is based on a scientific study, sometimes multiple studies. They know the mechanism by how it works, too. Also, the aging brain produces less energy that can repair itself. Less energy, more trouble that builds up. And curcumin increases the brain energy by astounding 158%, according to this one study. An energetic brain is less likely to be depressed and have emotional conflicts and insomnia and all the things that go along with a stressed brain. So, and the clinical studies support that. Curcumin helps with depression as well. Abundant energy flow. We've also learned that if you take an antidepressant like Prozac or something like that, if you take curcumin with it, it works better. It absolutely works better. Isn't that something? All right, let's go to the heart and the vascular tree. Curcumin lowers cholesterol, triglyceride levels, oxidative plaque formation. It improves the endothelial function, helps the artery to work better so it blood flows without resistance. It improves heart failure and it decreases reperfusion injury. Curcumin exerts anti-inflammatory effects on the human, and they know how it does it through the macrophage. Every one of these, the mechanism has been elucidated, and it all makes perfect sense. It matches with previous research. It's consistent and acceptable. Thailand, a major hospital in Thailand, did a study. 4 grams of curcumin given to patients who are going to receive a coronary artery bypass graft, cabbage as they call it in the OR for quick, 4 grams led to a 65% lower heart attack rate during the surgical procedure. And is it because of the reperfusion injury and a powerful antioxidant, the opening up of the blood, 65% lower risk of heart attack? That's worth doing with a, you know, this is a 50-cent pill. Any drug that did that, which I don't know of any, you know, that's a $50 a pill medicine. Use these naturals. It's really quite amazing. Peking University in China, curcumin uses a never-before-described mechanism to protect from endothelial dysfunction. You can't get it anywhere. No drug has this. Only curcumin can do that. Isn't that amazing? And the whole, entire world is fascinated with curcumin. An explosion of data. I can't keep up with it. But it's so fascinating, it makes it easier. The study's much easier when it's fascinating. What about diabetes and the liver? Multiple studies now show curcumin protects the liver by reducing liver fibrosis, removing toxins and medications that may accumulate in the liver. You know, your liver is the main organ of excretion along with the kidneys and the intestinal tract. Reduces blood glucose injury to the liver, the fattiness of the liver that leads to cirrhosis in some. It regulates blood glucose better and triglycerides levels better. It decreases insulin resistance. It decreases inflammation in the liver. It reduces free radical damage to the kidneys in diabetes. It improves immunity in the diabetic. It improves diabetic wound healing. There's quite a bit of research on diabetic wound healing and curcumin. And you don't have to apply it topically where it would stain. Systemic effect improves the wound closure, wound healing, and the diabetic wounds. When combined with vitamin D, it protects from muscle wasting and muscle damage of diabetes. Vitamin D with curcumin is one of the most remarkable combinations we have in the natural world. And we'll give you some other conditions in a minute here that respond beautifully to vitamin D with curcumin. It also lowers the risk of developing diabetes. Next, curcumin in the lungs. Curcumin improves lung function in cystic fibrosis patients. It thins the mucus, making it easier to expectorate. If you have cystic fibrosis or know, have someone you love who does, you know exactly what I'm talking about. They can clean those secretions out much easier when they take some curcumin every day. And it won't interact with transplant medicines. You know, if you have a lung transplant or a cystic fibrosis, you don't want to take anything that interact with those medicines. No. Curcumin's fine. Turmeric, the spice. Ask your doc, can I have turmeric? Can I have a little curry on my food? He says, sure, that's no problem. That means you can have curcumin. Okay? In the lungs, we're talking about that. Curcumin reverses the cellular and structural changes caused by chronic asthma. Did you get that? Eventually, with asthma, the airways just close, gets harder and harder and harder. Chronic recalcitrant asthma. We've never found anything that reverses that until they studied curcumin. It opens them back up over time. It doesn't happen overnight, but it actually can restore, help to restore, improve lung function in the chronic asthmatic patient. We need to spend considerable time on curcumin and pain and inflammation because so many of you are hurting and you need relief when we come back.

0: Vitamin D deficiency is at epidemic levels in the United States. Chances are you aren't getting enough of this essential nutrient. Vitamin D is one of the most important molecules in the human body. It's required for the proper function of nearly 4,000 genes and 1,000 metabolic chemical reactions.
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2: 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I'm Cindy Becker. Christian counselor Dr. Henry Brandt wrote, "To dwell above with the saints we love, that will be grace and glory. 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These souls challenge the best of us. But the Apostle Paul suggested that we maintain our grace in spite of the actions of others. Paul wrote, "If it is possible, as far as it depends on you, live at peace with everyone." Paul acknowledged it may not be possible in all cases, but we should still do our best. Try to look at difficult people through Christ's eyes. Remember, his sacrifice was for everyone, even those saints we know who challenge us. I'm Cindy Becker. This is our hope for you today.
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5: 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Of course, that's the mainland USA, so don't miss out on that one. So, Richard Kirkman, this just, we could do this all day. It's so
6: we
5: amazing.
6: Really could. There's so much to know. So much.
5: And every time I hear this, I learn more. This is amazing.
6: I may have said this 10 times, but I learn something every time I say it
5: right.
6: again. That's
5: I mean,
6: how learning
5: think,
6: is. You know?
5: I know, and I don't think of curcumin as for pain, but
6: oh,
5: yet
6: but
5: it does.
6: Is it ever? Is it
5: yeah.
6: ever? Curcumin has anti-inflammatory and pain-relieving properties equal to steroids and the non-steroidal anti-inflammatory drugs like ibuprofen, Celebrex, that type of thing. You know the aspirin type products equal to, but what makes it better is no side effects, no stomach irritation, no liver toxicity, kidney toxicity, none of that. Curcumin blocks inflammatory pathways associated with tendonitis, having trouble with chronic tendonitis in the elbow and the shoulder, bicep. Get on the curcumin. You might be surprised how much better it feels in a month or so. Curcumin reduces pain, inflammation, and the autoimmune response through two different pathways, and they've clarified what that is. Curcumin works better than non-steroidal anti-inflammatory drugs for rheumatoid arthritis. Rheumatoid works better than methotrexate. That's one of the autoimmune disease drugs. Curcumin relieves osteoarthritis pain by a unique mechanism. You can't get it through a drug. It does it uniquely. So that means if you add the drug, if you're really in bad pain, you can have the ibuprofen with the curcumin, and you're really going to get some quick, good results. And then you can get off the medicine sooner than you would have normally. Curcumin, 2 grams of curcumin equals about 800 milligrams of ibuprofen. That's the prescription strength of ibuprofen without a prescription. See? Curcumin equals 2 grams of curcumin equals 800 milligrams of ibuprofen. What about the kidneys? In chronic kidney disease, we have tremendous accumulation of free radicals, reactive oxygen species, and it acts to continue the damage to the kidneys. Curcumin is one of the most effective antioxidants for the chronic kidney disease patient. And you don't have to worry about toxic accumulation of a drug or anything like that in the kidney failure cases. Dr. Rich Schneider writes about it in his book, What You Must Know About Kidney Disease, endorsed by a nephrologist. That's as good as an endorsement I can give you for curcumin in the diabetic kidney, the hypertensive kidney, renal dialysis case. Please get Dr. Rich Schneider's books and read them if you have kidney disease. There's so much more you can do to help yourself. How about the intestinal tract? Inflammatory bowel disease. When we combine curcumin with mesalamine, one of the main drugs we use to calm inflammatory bowel disease, it makes the drug work much better. It helps to heal up the inflamed intestine. It restores the barrier to the gut. And this can be used for anything from an acute infectious diarrhea scenario to irritable bowel syndrome, Crohn's disease, ulcerative colitis, very helpful in the inflamed intestinal tract. How about some different types of things, unusual things? Curcumin is effective against 14 different strains of candida, so you'll get a good anti-candida and yeast remedy with your supplement plan as well. Curcumin improves antibiotic activity against Staph aureus, and you can do this systemically. It's that powerful. Take the pill. It gets on the little staph spots on your skin. You know how you can get those, especially kids in the gym, you know? This is a real problem in athletics. Curcumin improves antibiotic activity against Staph aureus. Your medicines will work better. It reduces the formation of biofilms. Did you have a hip joint replacement and there's an infection in there and the doctor says, well, you've been on antibiotics for 3 months, it's not working. Why does it not work? Because these germs make a biofilm. It's like shellacking the joint, and that protects the bacteria from the antibiotic medicine. Curcumin dissolves that biofilm. It's worth a try. The science says it may work for you. It's better than having the whole hip joint redone. Let's try it. Let's see if it doesn't help with that chronic infection. Biofilms, impressive. Curcumin also protects against iron overload. Arsenic-associated DNA damage can be treated with curcumin. It's a wonderful chelator. I don't know how else to say it. Copper overload, cadmium overload. Smokers, pay attention. Cadmium is what's destroying your lungs. That's in the smoke. They've pretty well proven this now, so you can reduce that cadmium level with curcumin. It's a great chelator. Regresses endometriosis. You know anybody, you have a loved one with endometriosis, they're suffering, so curcumin with vitamin D. Give them a good solid dose. 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Give it a couple cycles. You're going to see smiles again. Vitamin D, curcumin for endometriosis. It works. Please try it. That's a terrible condition. There's so much pain and suffering due to it. Get on the curcumin and vitamin D. Let's see. COX-2 inhibitor, we talked about. We have a couple new ones that have just come in. Curcumin, taken for 3 cycles, reduces PMS scores by 60%. This is brand new, 2015, 2000. And they did a study that proved how the mechanism does it. Curcumin and PMS. Curcumin and psoriasis, moderate to severe psoriasis with light exposure, not ultraviolet, just curcumin and light exposure. It regressed all of the moderate to severe plaques to none of them were moderate to severe anymore. They're all mild. That is amazing. Curcumin, light exposure, and psoriasis. Take the vitamin D pill, too, with that, because vitamin D is shown to help psoriasis. Double-blind placebo-controlled curcumin reduces oxidative stress in both the diabetic and non-diabetic. We talked about that earlier, but a 2016 double-blind study proves it again. This is multiple studies now. One more. This one's amazing. Double-blind study, 96 seniors at heightened risk for dementia. Those who took the curcumin showed no mental decline over a 2-year period. Those who took the placebo, mental decline. Brain preservation. How can you argue with that? All right, let's go to our break. We'll be back for the wrap-up in just a moment.

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1: I'm Larry Bird. 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
2: 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This week, Beatitude number 7, Blessed are the peacemakers, for they shall be called the sons of God. Are you a peacemaker? Are you a son of God? 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I know it'll be something that will bless your hearts.
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7: I just want to, we covered so much material, mm-hmm. and just a quick review of what we know so far about curcumin. Improves breast infection pain. You know, after having a baby, maybe there's an infection gets in the breast that, and you want to breastfeed baby, curcumin will help that. Improves cognitive function in seniors, helps to maintain brain power, reduces post-op pain, improves bile flow. This is so important for detoxification. Improves bile flow. Improves ulcerative colitis, intestinal function, and inflammatory bowel disease. It's a better anti-inflammatory and antioxidant than the statin drugs. Better. You're going to get more benefits from taking this, including heart health, than the statin drugs. Very helpful in maintaining PSAs and prostate cancer. Combined with regular exercise, improves stress test results in postmenopausal women. Improves lichen planus. If you have it, you know it. It's a tough disease to deal with. Lichen planus. Curcumin helps it. And you don't have to stain the skin. Just take the pill. Take the pill. It's easy. Or use the turmeric spice. Either way. Reduces MI rates, myocardial infarction rates, reduces the conversion from metabolic syndrome to diabetes, helps to prevent diabetes, stalls the progression of multiple myeloma, we talked about that, reduces radiation burns in breast cancer patients, getting radiation, reduces the side effects of chemotherapy, provides better depression relief than Prozac. But if you want to take Prozac and add the curcumin, 20% improved Prozac response. It helps depression. Better brain energy. It helps. Improves anxiety and obesity. That's a brand new one. Implication for stress eaters. You know, you get an anxiety stress, oh, I'm overeating, I eat the routine. It helps with that. Isn't that fascinating? How that happens, we don't know, but they were able to prove it in a double-blind study. Reduces muscle soreness after aggressive workouts. If you're an elite athlete or wannabe an elite athlete, get on the

0: with these gel caps. That makes that very cost-effective option, doesn't it, Cindy?
1: It sure does.
0: When one pill equals eight of some others, boy, I know what I'm going to do. I wanted to get in me and get that level up and get the protection that this all provides for us. I think it's just wonderful. So the list is long. Cardiovascular disease, diabetes, heart attacks, cancer, arthritis, chronic pain, inflammatory bowel disease, kidney disease, menstrual difficulties, on and on and on. I can't keep up with it all. But we're trying. We're getting the information to you, and I hope you find it useful. It's part of my regular routine, and boy, does it make a difference for me. I feel it light up.
1: It does.
0: When I take it, my brain just, boy, I can talk better today. So I took mine before the show today, so I hope we're helping you with that.
1: That's right.
0: Curcumin, make it a part of your daily supplement plan. Well, folks, thank you for your kind attention today. We hope to see you here tomorrow on Your Health. Bye-bye.
1: Thanks, everyone. We'll see you tomorrow right here on Your Health.

0: multiple sclerosis may be a part of who you are, but it doesn't define you.
1: Despite MS, I will keep riding my bike.
2: I will still dance with my husband.
0: I will continue to be the strongest mom that I possibly can.

0: Well, praise the Lord and welcome to the Christian and the Culture. Did you ever feel that sometimes you're missing what the Lord is teaching? That the word of the Lord that's given to us in the Holy Bible often doesn't make sense? And so because of that feeling, you're struggling with your Christianity, particularly because you are overwhelmed by what you see in the world. Well, here at the Christian and the Culture, we want you to rest in the knowledge that God loves you, that Jesus died in your place, and the Holy Spirit was sent back to live inside of you to give you continuous victory. Amen. No weapon that is formed against us will prosper, and every tongue that rises up against you, according to the word of God, you will live such an excellent life that you will condemn your detractors. Amen. Isn't that great? Well, I'm Pastor Eric Lambert of Bethel Deliverance International Church, welcoming you to the Christian and the Culture. So grab your Bible, get a hold of your friends, and tell them the Christian and the Culture is on TV right now. So you got about a half of an hour to absorb the word of God and get strength that you need for the daily struggles that you experience. Now, I can't do this work alone because anything that is given by God requires harmony and unity. Amen. So joining me, I'm privileged to introduce my two co-hosts, Pastor Brian Weatherspoon of Tabernacle Harvest Church and Pastor Tim Baldwin of Bethel Deliverance Church Northeast. Gentlemen, welcome our audience.
1: Thank you so much, Bishop, and God bless you, Christian and Culture family. Always a pleasure to be with you. Move the coffee table, get everybody in the room. We got a hot topic for you today.
2: Christian and Culture family, welcome back to another exciting episode, and we hope you enjoyed today's broadcast. So let's jump in, gentlemen.
1: Let's jump in.
0: One of my favorite passages of Scripture in the Gospels comes to us from Mark's Gospel, chapter 12. Now, Matthew speaks of it as well, but I like Mark's rendering because I just like Mark. Mark is kind of like a constantly moving book. He records the life of Jesus from Peter.

0: Peter's dictation, and he's letting you know, Peter's giving him the high points. Not much doctrine, but a lot of adventure. So in this particular case, Jesus was teaching in the synagogue, as he normally does. And according to the history, the synagogues always had someone that we would call a scribe. And Mark addresses him as a scribe. Matthew calls him a lawyer. And so he's there, and he usually would sit close to the speaker, close to the rabbi, the teacher, and he would record what was said so that later on they could compare whether or not it was in the law. So Jesus was doing his teaching, and right after Jesus concludes his message, this young man comes up to Jesus and he says, I want to know what's the most important law of all. In other words, all these that we have, the tradition says they had about 631 laws. And he says, which one is the most important? Because I want to make sure I get into heaven. And I know sometimes you feel that way. What is it that God is looking for more than anything else? When you stop smoking, stop drinking, you stop carousing and living a life of fleshly pleasure, does that move God? Well, this is what this young man wants to know. The answer Jesus gives him is the key to our conversation today. Jesus said, the first thing I want you to know is that our God is one. We are not polytheistic. Our God is one.
1: That's right.
0: And then he turns around and says something that blows us out the water. He said, and you shall love him with all of your heart, all of your mind, and all of your soul, and then your neighbor as you love yourself. He says that this is the greatest commandment, and there is none other greater than this one. Today we're going to evaluate this loving God with all the heart, mind, and soul, because it does sound a bit convoluted. Jesus quotes what was in Deuteronomy chapter 6 as the children of Israel is about to come into the new land. Moses tells them, you're going to live in houses you didn't build. You're going to sit under trees that you didn't plant. You're going to receive blessings that you are not worthy of having. But just don't forget God. And then he tells them to love God with all of the heart, all of the soul, and all of the strength. But he doesn't say mine. Jesus adds that to it. Gentlemen, our audience is wondering, how do I love God with all my strength, all of my soul, and all of my heart? Mine will save for later.
2: Yeah, it's it is a total, it is a total submission. It is a total, like, we love God in totality with everything in us, our entire being, our thought process, as you said, we'll deal with that later, but our heart, our emotions, our thinking. That's how we do it. We love God with everything in us. That's basically what he's saying, that you are totally committed to loving God with your entire being.
1: Wow, a hard charge, because I think it would almost take a complete abandonment of of self.
2: That's good.
1: You know what I mean? Like, it would really take an awful lot to really give oneself that way, which I don't think it's a one-time encounter. I think it's a one-time idea, but to really give yourself means you've got to abandon a lot, leave a lot behind, and not it's possible, it's just more difficult.
0: Here's the problem. Many things that God wants from us, that he instructs us to bring to him, we have no example on how to do it. So let's get down to the foundation. How do you love God, period? I mean, just not from a theological perspective, just from an applicable sense. Our audience is listening and they're saying, you know, I walked with God for a number of years, but I'm not sure I love him. You know, I don't know. I have no point of reference. So how do we help them?
2: I mean, the scriptures tell us, it says, if you love me, keep my commandments. In other words, love is an act of obedience, right? If I love God, then I'll obey God. I'll obey his word. That's the model. That's the mandate. How do I love God? The scriptures tell us how we love God. Again, as it talks about our entire being, but that one piece there where the scripture says, where Jesus says, if you love me, keep my commandments. If you love me, do what I say do. Live the way I have laid it out for you, right? Through the examples of scripture. And so that's one of the ways in which we exhibit and show love towards the Lord, is that we obey his word. We obey his commandments.
1: Absolutely. I'm going to follow that up. Very well said. And on a more personal note, I find myself many times saying, well, I don't want to say many times like I'm always obeying, but I try to. But there are times I say to God, Lord, I must love you because I'm not doing what I want to do. Mm-hmm. Right? I know I love you now. I didn't say to that person what I wanted to say. I restrained myself here because I knew that was the right thing you wanted me to do, or I felt the inkling of the Holy Spirit to do X, Y, and Z. And many times it goes against the grain of the soul. So you're like, you know, Lord, I know I love you because I don't do all the things that I would normally want to do.
0: Hmm. That's an interesting conversation to have with God.
1: Yeah.
0: Dangerous, but interesting.
1: Yeah. Yeah.
0: Love needs an example.
1: Yeah.
0: You quoted, "If you love me, keep my commandments." For me,
1: yeah,
0: that's a bit elementary. What is love?
1: Yeah.
0: And then how am I showing God I love him? Keeping the commandments is kind of sterile because, and I understand you're just saying what the scriptures
2: sure
0: say, but our purpose is to evaluate different motifs,
1: right, sure,
0: and you know, answer the questions that many of our our yes broadcast people are asking themselves.
1: Mm-hmm.
0: The Pharisees kept his commandments. So much so that Jesus told his 12, do everything they tell you, but don't live like they live.
1: Yeah. Right.
0: So there's
1: yeah
0: a duality here.
2: Right.
0: So I have the person who says, I do keep the commandments. Mm-hmm. Even Paul said, I kept the law. He told the church at Philippi, he says, concerning the law, I'm blameless.
1: Yes.
0: So is it just by keeping the commandments that we prove we love God? Or is there a dimension of emotional connection?
2: Oh, yeah, I think it's both, Bishop, because we can't divorce ourselves from the scriptures. There is an emotional connection. You know, when we look at the Ten Commandments, right? Jesus is quoting the Shema, the prayer in mm-hmm Deuteronomy 6 and 5, right?
1: Right?
2: So it's a law. And so he brings that into this conversation as a reminder because they would know it. And so he quotes that. But he really sums up the Ten Commandments.
1: Mm-hmm.
2: He sums it up. It's Ten Commandments, first four is love God,
1: mm-hmm,
2: right? All of these are concerning who your relationship with the Lord. Next ones are concerning your relationship with people.
1: Yeah.
2: And so he sums the commandments up in these two sentences, these two commands, right? And loving God from a practical perspective, I like what Pastor Brian says, mm-hmm, is that I have to die to who I am.
1: Yeah.
2: I have to be selfless in my living for the King, right? I have to be selfless in terms of, you know, Pastor Brian says, you know, I didn't say what I wanted to say.
1: Yeah.
2: You know, I didn't. We call it a clap back.
1: Yeah.
2: I didn't clap back.
1: Clap,
2: you know,
1: back. Yeah.
2: I humbled myself.
1: Yeah.
2: You know, I didn't mistreat an individual.
1: Yes.
2: You know, I didn't cheat someone.
1: Yeah.
2: You know, because all of those things, my love for God, those actions come out of my
1: yes
2: love for Him.
1: Yes,
2: right.
1: Yes, yes.
2: It is
1: mm-hmm
2: displayed in how I treat people, how I speak to my wife and my children, how I handle individuals who offend me.
1: Yeah.
2: You want to know what's in someone's heart? Offend them.
0: Mm-hmm.
2: Because
1: you will find out
2: what's
1: yes
2: in their heart. Because when we react to an offense,
1: yep,
2: the first reaction is mostly what's in our heart,
1: what's
2: right
1: in the heart?
2: And so again,
1: mm,
2: how do I treat people who offend me?
1: Yeah.
2: How do I treat people who mistreat me?
1: Yeah.
2: You know, and again, I think those are the things that flow out of my love
1: yeah
2: for the Lord.
1: I agree 120%. Yeah.
0: Can I be offended if someone maybe doesn't hurt me personally, but hurts somebody in my family?
2: Sure.
1: Oh, yeah.
0: Somebody that I'm
2: yeah
0: connected to?
1: Oh, yeah.
0: Mm-hmm. So
2: absolutely,
0: if my first impulse is vengeance,
1: yeah,
2: yeah,
0: then there's something wrong with my heart.
2: Then vengeance is in your heart. You have the scripture says that the heart is desperately wicked.
0: So that's wrong.
1: But I know you love God when you don't follow.
2: When you don't do it,
0: but
2: right.
0: But if the scripture says stand up and fight for those who cannot fight for themselves,
2: yeah, yeah,
0: and I go to fight for
2: that's
0: this,
2: righteous,
0: this little,
2: that's right, that's
0: right,
2: that's
0: so
2: righteous
0: then
2: indignation.
0: The actions
2: righteous
0: that come later
2: yeah
0: are righteous actions.
2: Yes. Right.
0: Thank you. I appreciate that. That's
2: no,
0: very good.
2: Before Bishop
1: careful
2: Lambert goes
1: before you
2: forward,
1: say right.
2: Yeah, before he moves forward.
0: That's good. No, I've been in, you didn't, there's
2: righteous
0: no more questions before you. There's no more questions before you. That was very, very good.
2: No,
0: so now, Your Honor, we'll move on to the next presentation.
1: Yes.
2: No.
0: You said that Jesus quoted from Deuteronomy, and he quotes from Deuteronomy, love the Lord your God with all. I mean, if you look at the interesting concept, when Moses gives this, he's pretty much near the end of his ministry.
2: Yeah.
0: Because historically we're told he only writes half the book of Deuteronomy. Yeah. Joshua finishes it.
1: True.
0: So he's saying love God with all of your heart, all of your soul, and all of your strength.
2: Yes. Right.
0: They understand that.
2: Mm-hmm.
1: Sure
0: they have a different perspective. For us, when we hear that, there's a lot more involved.
2: Yeah.
1: Sure it is.
0: But then Jesus, when he recites it, he adds the fourth dimension of the mind, which to me says that true love is a cognitive response.
2: Yeah.
0: You think about it.
2: Mm-hmm. Sure.
0: Jesus is telling us to think about our love for God.
1: Mm-hmm. That's true.
0: Why would he add that dimension to it?
1: Yeah.
2: Yeah, I think that completes the being. I think that completes, like, that's the final piece. Yeah. You got my heart. You got my strength. You got my soul. Now, here's the last piece of who I am, my mind. My, like you said, that cognitive thing, that cognitive piece, my thinking, my intellect, my, you know, all of those things. Before we do anything as humans, we think about it.
0: Yes, sir.
2: Whether we know it or not.
0: Yes, sir.
2: Me lifting my hand up, my mind, my brain thought through
1: just
2: it, and just that quick.
1: Yep.
2: And so Jesus is saying that there's an element in how you love me that comes from your intellect.
0: Wow.
2: That comes from your thought process.
1: Wow. Anything mechanical has no love.
2: Mm.
1: So, and it's one thing to say, oh, yeah, I obey you. I read the scripture. That's correct. It could be so mechanical that it will not have the love that he wants you to have.
2: Mm.
1: And so you need the other thinking component, because without it, you're just a robot going, oh, yeah, sure, I did it. But you can do all of that and no love's attached to it. According to scripture, what you do without love, null and void.
0: Just for purposes of examination, you just said anything mechanical is not love.
1: Yeah.
0: It's not really coming from that dimension.
1: Truth.
0: When we encourage people
1: to
0: praise God, it becomes mechanical.
1: It can be.
0: Okay.
1: Yeah.
0: Then is it real?
1: I'm going to say if I have to always make you do it, then at some point I'm going to say you're detached from the process. You are obeying. You're compliant.
0: Sure.
1: You know, compliant people aren't always agreeable people.
0: Agree.
1: Right? So I'm complying, but I don't necessarily agree with it. So in a room, people will comply. Doesn't mean you're wholeheartedly involved in the process. I think more things, when they come from an organic nature, when they come from just out of the expression of the relationship, if praise is easy for you, if it's not something that I have to pull and prod you, then I'm going to say there's a level of genuineness there that's done from love and not just mechanical. Now, because we prescribe a lot of things in our services, a lot of what we do is mechanical. I think praise is one of those things that's relative. But read the scripture, do the prayer, two songs, we're prescribed and we have to be kind of.
2: Yeah.
1: But the truth is, you know, can that become so mechanical that there's no real love involved? It's just the next part of the thing that we do. And we can kind of, there are times I evaluate the people sitting in the chairs and they're like, oh, okay, that's the scripture. Okay, that's the thing. Did you feel that? Were you involved in that? Did that mean anything to you? And many times we're so mechanical with it, there's no love attached to it. It's just, that's the next part of what we do.
0: Love is such an interesting expression.
1: Yeah.
0: For us, it's an emotion with demonstration.
1: Yeah.
0: If you love me,
1: good point.
0: Comes after
1: it. Yeah.
0: That's what I find strange in Jesus' answer.
1: Yeah.
0: He addresses those components. As Pastor Tim says, it results in the completeness.
1: Yeah.
0: But when you look at it, he addresses those parts of you that look for a physical response.
1: Yes.
0: A demonstration of sorts. But then he comes in and says, you love him with the mind. I'm curious as to why he added that dimension when the first ones are the ones that Moses tells the children of Israel. Now here Jesus is saying, I need you to consider what you're doing.
1: Yeah.
0: Now I say that from a personal position. It took me 7 years from new birth to loving God.
1: Yeah.
0: Because first I didn't know him.
1: Agreed.
0: And when you get saved, you still don't know him. It's like being introduced to a stranger.
1: Yeah.
0: Then I had to get used to his commands and his dictates. Then I had to get used to the fact that he was cutting off things from my life. And I had to go through a period of mourning because I was losing contact with things that were important to me. And then I had to go through a period of adjustment.
1: Mm.
0: Now all of a sudden I'm supposed to love somebody
1: yeah.
0: who's taking away everything
1: wow.
0: that I loved.
1: Wow.
0: How long did it take you, if you're okay with it, to say, I love God? How long did it take?
1: Wow.
2: Yeah, Bishop, I walked away from God for a long time. And from the time I was 18 to the time I was 30,
0: wow.
1: yeah.
2: I walked away from the Lord and came back to the Lord at 30 years old. And from that point, I realized that I loved him.
1: Yeah.
2: Because I grew up in the church
0: mm-hmm.
2: and spending so many years in sin and so many years disconnected from God
1: yeah.
2: and the Lord illuminating some things to me, causing me to come back to him.
0: Mm.
2: I knew that, like, this is real love, because I was looking for God in Islam. Mm-hmm. I was looking for God in Buddhism. I had delved into all of these other arenas where there was no connection with God. There yeah. was nothing I could do to be good enough yeah. in Islam and Buddhism. It's all of these gods. It's just like, choose one.
1: Yeah.
2: But there was no God who wanted to be in relationship with me.
0: Mm.
1: Yeah.
2: And so when I figured out that God came down to be in relationship with me,
1: mm-hmm.
2: I was able to love God. Now,
1: yeah.
2: now my actions, it took time for yeah. that to line up with my actions. But when I returned to the Lord because of so much I had been through,
1: yeah.
2: and the fact that he received me back,
1: yeah.
2: I was like, this is love.
1: Yeah,
2: this is love. Yeah, I'm in love, man.
1: Yeah.
2: I'm in love with God.
1: I agree.
2: And from that point on, I yeah. never looked back.
1: Yeah.
2: I never turned back. I never looked to the left or right.
1: Yeah.
2: I've been on course yeah. ever since then, and it's been a good, strong 25 years.
1: Amen.
2: Where I've not looked back, and I'm so glad that I did.
1: Amen.
2: Yeah.
1: Yeah, I think my salvific entrance was so dramatic. Yet loving, I knew it had to be him to get me out of what I was in. Right? I remember even saying to him, I can
2: if
1: remember like,
2: this.
1: Oh man,
2: oh, yeah,
1: and
2: this, I know it.
1: I said it many times before, but on this last thing.
2: This is real.
1: No, this was a real kicker. I needed to know, are you him or do I look for another? And very strongly, he brought me out of it and delivered me. And I remember saying to him, if you do this, then I'll know you're real and I'll serve you.
0: Mm. But when did you start loving him? From the time of him rescuing you?
1: Yeah, yeah, yeah.
0: When did you start loving
1: him? I loved him right off the bat because his deliverance reminded me of how I was helped in the world.
0: Okay.
1: Better than that. So I had a love. But growing to learn how to respond to him
2: yeah.
1: and respond, like you said, responding to the let goes and kind of the grieving moments, I'm going to say it took me about 5 or 6 years.
0: Mm-hmm.
1: From there, then going through some other things, and then ultimately going to college. So in those years, those were kind of my growing years of really kind of hearing from him for myself. Prior to that, I heard a lot from my mother and other people that were already saved, but really doing it myself and after my own encounter, yeah, I'm going to say about 5 or 6 years after I got that original.
0: You know, I think Jesus, in answering this man, because Jesus is such a grateful God. I mean, he's grateful to God for letting him come
1: yes.
0: to reach people.
1: Yes.
0: I think the only thing that Jesus didn't want was separation from his Father.
2: Mm-hmm. Yeah.
0: Everything else he could handle.
1: Yeah.
0: But the man asks him a question that's theological.
1: Mm-hmm.
0: He said, what's the greatest of all? And Jesus yeah. could have easily told him
2: yeah.
0: one
1: yeah.
0: from what he knew from
2: yeah.
0: the Torah,
1: sure.
0: you know, from the Pentateuch. He could have done that. But he says, the greatest thing with God is your personal relationship.
1: Yeah.
0: And today in the 21st century, mm-hmm. we don't promote that.
2: Mm.
0: We tell people to do stuff for God. You ought to be busy for the Lord. It's almost as if just sitting in his presence is not enough.
1: It's not enough, yeah.
0: But when you talk about loving him,
1: yeah.
0: there was a time in your relational evolution
1: yeah.
0: where you just sat with your wife.
1: Sure.
0: Or just sat with your girlfriend.
1: Absolutely.
0: And did nothing but sit there. Maybe, look at a TV program together. But you were just sitting there together, and you found fulfillment in just sitting.
2: Just being.
0: Now, here you are married, pastoring successful ministries, doing all the stuff that you're doing, and you don't have as much time to sit together as you used to.
1: Yeah.
0: Something's lost.
1: Yeah.
0: It's not irreparable.
1: Sure, yeah.
0: But but there's a lack of closeness that used to be there because there's a whole lot of other things. So for me, when Jesus says loving with the mind, he's saying, think of the things that could get in the way. Now you're already pledged to love him with your entire being.
1: Sure.
0: But what's getting in the way? Think about it.
1: Yeah.
0: What's getting in the way?
2: Yeah.
0: And for me, for many years, it was ministry. It was ministry. It was the drive to be successful. I didn't want my critics to say what I couldn't do. I mean, there's an element of pride. You know, it's like, okay, I want to be successful.
1: That's real.
0: And then after a while, you begin to realize this is coming between you and God.
1: Yeah.
0: And you're not feeling his. The other week, some months ago, I should say, someone said to me, God isn't talking to me anymore. And I was praying for this person, a member of Bethel. And the Holy Spirit just brought to my mind, not an audible voice, but just something in my mind said, I'm still talking. It's just that everything else is turning up their volume. It's almost as if he's saying, I don't shout. I'm speaking to you in the same manner that I did before. But now you got all this other stuff in your ear.
1: Wow.
0: So the problem is not how do I hear God.
1: Yeah.
0: The problem is how do I turn down the other volume. So love does that. The more time you spend with him, the more time you sit in his presence. It seems futile to just sit in his presence. But what I've learned, especially during the time of my convalescing from my knee surgery, just sitting there in that chair, just looking out the window was more liberating than reading 13 books.
1: It's true. It's true. And it's a little bit more difficult.
0: Yes.
1: Because, you know, you said this when I was a young Christian one time. You looked at me, you said, when you go to pray, don't say a word, just wait for God to speak to you. And I was like, okay, cool, sweet, no problem. And when I went to do it, it was the hardest thing.
0: The hardest thing.
1: To not open my mouth because I got so many things on my mind.
0: And I
1: always meant to tell you, that was the hardest assignment you ever gave. It seems so simple.
2: Yeah.
1: But to just be still and quiet was a lot of work. It took a lot of work. I know we almost went out
0: of time.
1: And that's
0: the command. I mean, the Lord says, be still. Come on. There's two stills. There's be still and there's stand still. One is the cessation of movement.
1: Yeah.
0: Right. The other is the cessation of thinking.
2: Yeah.
0: And God is saying, sit there and let me show you me.
1: Yes.
0: That to me is all part of the mind concept. Well, praise the Lord, we're running out of time. I hope that you grabbed a hold of what we're saying and love God with all your mind. Begin to just get rid of all the other voices and just sit and read the Word of God and sit in God's presence. Yes, as Pastor Brian says, it's difficult. It is, but not impossible. Just take some discipline. And I believe you can do it. All things are possible to the person who believes. Thanks for joining us today. We pray the Word of God will become real and rich in your life. As you continue to stand up for Jesus, he will stand up for you. God bless you. See you on the next Christian and the Culture. You know, as we come closer to the end of our times, the Spirit of the Lord has let us know that we need to have faith in order to sustain ourselves during turbulent issues in our lives. Many are beginning to fall away from the Word of God. In fact, the Apostle Paul says that one of the signs of the end, there would be a great falling away. This has troubled me over the past few months, and I decided, being led of the Lord, to write a book about living by faith. In order for us to please God, the Bible says, they that come to him must believe that he is, because without faith, you cannot please the Lord. I want you to buy this book, get it into your library, and begin to read through its principles. I intentionally wrote this book in a non-theological fashion so that you can grab the principles of faith, apply them to your daily life, and grow up in salvation, but also grow up in your faith in the living God. We pray that the words that you read will encourage your heart, cause your mind to be focused on the Word of God, and let our enemy, Satan, know that you will not be defeated because you cannot be destroyed. Thank you for praying for us and standing with us, but make every effort to get this particular book into your library, Living by Faith. I thank you in advance for supporting this ministry and pray that the Lord would ever bless your life and encourage your heart as you live by faith.
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1: And thank you so much for joining us for CBN Newswatch. I'm Ephraim Graham. I'm going to begin this half hour with news from the Middle East as this Memorial Day weekend begins. Negotiations between the United States and Iran may be moving forward, but there are still some major sticking points. Iran is holding firm on its control of the Strait of Hormuz and its stockpile of enriched uranium. CBN's Jenna Browder has more on our story now from Washington.
2: The U.S. and Iran are continuing indirect talks, with both sides signaling some progress. Secretary of State Marco Rubio says there are good signs in the negotiations, but warns any Iranian tolls on ships passing through the Strait of Hormuz could make a deal impossible. The Strait, a critical global shipping route for oil, remains under Iran's influence, keeping oil and gas prices high worldwide.
3: Well, we want it open. We want it free. We don't want tolls. It's international. It's an international waterway.
2: President Trump says the U.S. blockade is putting major pressure on Iran's economy, claiming the regime is losing hundreds of millions of dollars a day. But another major issue is Iran's enriched uranium, which is needed for nuclear weapons. Trump says the United States will ultimately take control of it.
3: We will get it. We don't need it. We don't want it. We'll probably destroy it after we get it, but we're not going to let them have it. Okay?
2: However, Reuters reports Iranian sources say the Supreme Leader has directed the uranium will not be sent out of the country, a sign the two sides may still be far apart on a final agreement. For now, diplomatic contact continues, but with key disagreements still unresolved, there's no clear end to the stalemate in sight. In Washington, Jenna Browder, CBN News.
1: Memorial Day in the U.S. is approaching, and Israel recently observed their Memorial Day as well, with a ceremony to remember Israel's fallen soldiers, marked by sirens as all activity stopped for a national moment of reflection. This past year alone, 170 soldiers were killed in attacks affecting lives across the country. Paul Petit spoke with a widow of an IDF soldier left to pick up the pieces after her husband was killed by Hezbollah's rocket.
4: Israel marks Memorial Day with a ceremonial flame lighting at the Western Wall. For some families, though, the loss of a fallen soldier is felt every single day.
5: Many times I get asked if this is a hard day for me. And for me, personally, it's not, because I live this reality every day.
4: 37-year-old Gal Raviv Galea is a mother of three. Her husband, Major Itai Galea, died in 2024 during a Hezbollah rocket attack.
5: I think it is important for others to remember, because, it's not just our history, it's our reality and our presence.
4: Gal's reality is to know what it's like to build a life together and have it shatter in an instant.
5: He loved being a father. He got to be a dad for two of our three kids.
4: That all changed on October 7th. Called up as a reservist, Itai went north to fight Hezbollah.
5: He was supposed to be back because I had an ultrasound for the pregnancy.
4: Gal was 34 weeks pregnant with her third child. Then everything changed for her when soldiers arrived at her door.
5: You see three soldiers, three people in uniform standing in front of you. There is no other reason they could be here.
4: In that one moment, Gal's world collapsed.
5: It's the biggest shock of my life. I was so much not expecting it. I didn't understand how it could be. And it's the biggest heartbreak.
4: Then Gal had to try to pick up the pieces for herself and her children.
5: It was very hard. I think having kids forces you to function and not feel that they just lost their dad. I don't want them to feel that everything else is also breaking down around them. But it was very hard because you break down every second that you're not with the kids.
4: Each day, finding a way forward. Today, Gal's children are 8, 5, and just 20 months old. Gal is determined their father will not be forgotten.
5: It's interesting because at first it was very hard for me to look at pictures. I really could not. But actually my kids asked to look at pictures, and it forced me to look at pictures because they would sit next to me and they would just look at pictures. And I guess it was a therapy for me too.
4: Through her children, family, and the IDF Widows and Orphans organization, Gal found love and support.
5: This is an amazing program, and it helped me so much. And the birth of Romy, my third child, was amazing because I didn't feel alone in that sense. They have camps for kids, for orphans. Again, something I couldn't even listen to at the beginning, but I know that it's so important for my kids as part of understanding and feeling that they're not, it's not something to be ashamed of.
4: While grief sometimes fades away momentarily, for Gal, the memory of Itai will always remain.
5: I would want my kids to remember him or to know him as like this very kind, smart, intelligent person that loved being in action and doing things and just always with a smile on his face.
4: A man with a smile who loved his family and his country.
5: He was very Zionist. He kept telling me, this is the last time I'm going to do reserve duty. I'm like done with it. I'm old. But he kept coming. So it was like in his blood.
4: A life of service and a family forever changed.
5: I will never accept that this happened. Like I will never be in peace with it. But I understand that this is my reality.
4: Paul Petit, CBN News, Ramat Gan in central Israel.
1: Back here in the United States, millions are hitting the roads and skies for Memorial Day weekend events despite the rise in travel costs. Right now, the average price of gas is $4.55. That's up nearly $2 since the war in Iran began. Experts say the cost of airfare increased 20% in a year. They also say if you're traveling by car or vehicle, the best time to avoid traffic is early in the morning or late at night. As we also approach Pentecost Sunday this weekend, one group is urging believers to share their faith with just one person over the next few days. It's an initiative to help the church spread the gospel. Charlene Aaron spoke with the organizers about this day of evangelism.
6: What if every person in every city, in every nation, knew the truth about Jesus?
7: That's the mission of Go Day, an annual event on Pentecost Saturday, calling believers worldwide to reach at least one person with the gospel.
8: We celebrate his resurrection. We celebrate the victory over sin and death. But we forget about Pentecost. And yet Pentecost is the time when he sent his spirit. He empowers us to be his witnesses. And so what better time to not just celebrate, but to activate in our own lives, in God's people all over the world, to share Jesus with other people, to be witnesses for him.
7: Dan Brocky is Go Movement's executive director and chief operating officer.
8: Go Movement really has at the heart of it is the belief that everyone can reach someone, but together we can reach the world. And every believer is called to be a witness.
7: Believers are encouraged to adopt a simple 3-point plan for family, friends, and others, which include listening, sharing a personal testimony, and inviting the lost to enter into a relationship with Christ. Brocky says praying for something called Bob is also key.
8: A friend on our team actually says, I pray for Bob every day. And so Bob is a burden for the lost. O is opportunities. Look for open doors and opportunities. And 3, pray for boldness to just step into those conversations.
7: The group hopes believers share on Pentecost and beyond as they cultivate a lifestyle of evangelism.
8: Jesus said to us that we are the light of the world, right? And the light, you don't turn on the light one day, right? It's every day. You turn on a light someplace. And so where we go, I think we often forget that we are God's ambassadors.
7: Charlene Aaron, CBN News.
1: Coming up, while Ukraine's men are fighting the Russian enemy, their wives are in battles for themselves, on their own. See how they find strength in their faith and each other. 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
9: I wanted to be a boy one week. I wanted to be a girl next week. It was constantly like that, confusion always in my mind. I always felt like I was more in tune to femininity.
10: At 16, Tommy decided it was time to give in to those desires. Now addicted to meth, he dropped out of school and began frequenting gay chat rooms and nightclubs.
9: I had an internal knowing that it was just wrong.
10: Despite his doubts, Tommy started taking female hormones and making plans to have a sex change operation. Tommy was doing drugs with his brother and sister. When he felt an oppressive, paralyzing fear.
11: Terrified, Tommy left the house and went to his mom, who had recently committed her life to Christ.
9: I had to cry out to God because I just knew in that moment that he was the only one that was able to help me. So I remember just telling him, I'm sorry of the lifestyle that I was living. I just went into this deep place of repenting and asking for forgiveness. If Jesus did it for me, he could do it for you. We all need a Savior. We all come from a place of brokenness.
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1: A powerful new documentary is putting the human side of war in Ukraine into focus. She follows three Christian Ukrainian women whose husbands are serving on the front lines against Russia. The film captures their struggles, their resilience, and the bond they form while waiting for their loved one to return home. CBN News senior international correspondent George Thomas spoke with Tatiana Stanyeva, the film's director, about their stories.
14: Tatiana Stevnova is the director of the documentary She, and she joins me now for this. Great to have you here on the broadcast. You know, you began your project as a short television report at the very start of the war when fear and uncertainty were everywhere. 4 years later, it has become deeply an intimate documentary about waiting, about love, about survival. How did following these three women for such a long time, change your understanding of what war really does to the family, especially to the women who are left behind?
15: You know, we had different periods with them. For example, one of them just refused to continue filming.
14: Almost after a year, year and a half of filming, yeah, she said,
15: yeah,
14: I'm done.
15: Yeah, I'm done because she went to psychology. She had psychology problem, mm-hmm. and she took pills. She has a depression till now.
14: And in fact, when you started, when you met these three ladies, you had initially done it as a reporter. You initially did it, I'm just going to interview these three ladies, anticipating that the war would end fairly soon, not knowing that it would last for 4 years.
15: Yes, this was also hard for me because, me myself, I also live in this situation, in this context, and I also survive in Kyiv for so many times from the bombings, and this waiting for me is also hard. But for them, it's much more because they live with these messages from their husbands, is he alive? Is everything good with him? Mm-hmm. Like, no message. It's a very stressful situation for all of them. Mm-hmm. They just live with this. And no, you understand, they have kids. They have old parents. They need to be as a mother, as a father, as everything. Yeah. And also, kids grow without their fathers. Yeah. This is the painful thing in this movie.
14: How is Nina, Olivia, and Olya doing? Are they alive?
15: They're alive, and their husbands still
14: are alive.
15: But in the movie, you will see the death of their friend. We follow their wedding, And then we see in 2 months he died. And it is also very painful for me as a film director, because, you know, when you film somebody, you are so in their stories.
16: Yeah.
15: And then when to film the funeral was so hard.
14: You are a Christian, you believe in Jesus Christ, but I'm curious, what did you learn from these women about the constant living in a state of uncertainty where, as you said, every single text message that they get from their husbands can determine whether they can breathe again?
15: I was on the front line. I talked a lot with the soldiers and with them in private, you know. And I know for sure they, as they their husband says, that here on front line we don't have unbelievers. Mm-hmm. All people here, they believe in God. Because I ask him, do you believe in God? And how do you think God, like, react on all you do here? You know, they are believers, they are Orthodox. And if you ask me, what is the film about? I will tell you that this is film about love. Because only love makes them stay there. Mm-hmm. Only loves give this power to their husbands to go and to protect their families and their country. Mm-hmm. Only love can make this, you know, to fulfill this message from Bible that somebody who sacrificed their life, this is the biggest love ever.
14: As this war has stretched on, I'm curious, how do you navigate documenting both hope and heartbreak without losing the humanity of the people that you are filming?
15: Oh, very nice question. It's always, this big discussion in our society now, where is the ethic moment, like when you film the war and the all this suffering and crying. Is it like you don't cross the borders of somebody, you know? It's always hard. I am in the film, you will see their homes, their kitchen, their living room. It's so private things that they, I am so thankful to them that they allow me to do this. Finally, on the end, they all say me thank you. And even this Olena that stopped for some period, because when they saw the film, they said, oh my God, we couldn't imagine it will be like this. And you make a big memory for our family. Thank you so much. And also the hardest thing in film is that I am not making an interview. Just on the beginning, like a report, and that's it. And then I just show their changes in their life. On the beginning, even for journalists in Ukraine, when they ask me about what you will make a film, I said that I don't know. I'm not a film director of this movie, because God is a film director. I don't know what will happen with them, and if they will fulfill their dreams and their prayers. So I just followed. I really was this instrument in God's hand.
14: Tatiana, thank you. It's a privilege to have you here in the United States, and it's an important subject, it's an important documentary, and thank you for bringing it to our viewers here in the United States and around the world.
15: Thank you so much. It's an honor for me.
14: God bless. Thank you for coming on the show.
1: 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Stay with us. 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
0: At number five, it's a winning performance for Israel on the world stage.
5: Despite international protests and boycotts tied to the Gaza war, Israel also saw a moment of celebration on the world stage this weekend as Israeli singer Noam Baton finished in second place at the Eurovision Song Contest.
4: How much did this second place finish at the Eurovision Song Contest mean to Israelis?
6: Ephraim, this was a huge deal for Israel. 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
7: Yeah, I was a bit surprised. 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
0: At number four.
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10: The search for the next James Bond is underway. Amazon MGM Studios has announced the casting process for a new 007 on social media. While they say they don't plan on commenting on specific details during the casting process, they'll share more on who'll be the new British Secret Service agent as soon as the time is right.
0: At number three.
11: The Walt Disney Company and Blue Star Families joined forces for their largest activation to date, a Blue Star Books event at the Library of Congress in Washington, D.C.
12: For over 100 years, Disney has supported those who serve. And for over a decade, we've enthusiastically partnered with Blue Star Families to bring really meaningful moments that can bring military families together.
11: This year, Disney is donating $2.5 million to Blue Star Families, and for over a decade has worked to provide more than 370,000 books to the cause.
13: What helps my family feel more connected during those hard times like deployments and city-wise is just having some things that they can kind of do and activities.
0: At number two. Pop star Justin Bieber routinely uses his platform to share his faith.
14: You might not be used to this kind of atmosphere, but what you're feeling right now is the presence of God.
0: And one concert moment is making the viral rounds again with millions watching.
14: He doesn't need perfect people. He just wants to use average, ordinary, broken people like us, you know? I'm tired of religion, you know? I'm tired of religion. I'm tired of division, you know? I want to know that Jesus who goes to where the broken people are, you know? We do got a hope. And his name is Jesus.
0: At number one.
15: D-Day is in 61 hours from now. This is the largest seaborne invasion in history.
0: A behind-the-scenes look at Pressure, a war film as wild and wonder-filled as the weather, capturing the 72 tense hours before D-Day.
15: Thousands of lives hinge on this. I need a forecast. Churchill tells me you're the best meteorologist in the country.
16: 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The invasion is confirmed for Monday. Monday. Monday.
17: Well, they won't like this.
0: General Dwight D. Eisenhower and Captain James Stagg face an impossible choice in this film in theaters next Friday.
18: If D-Day is canceled, we will lose this war. final decision on the timing of D-Day will be mine, and mine alone.
4: That film is in theaters next Friday. Stay with us. Your Friday Faithful is coming up next.

0: above all, they're called Marines.
1: I grew up in a home that didn't have running water. My shoes always had holes in them. I know how it is to be poor. I listened to a message of Dr. Stanley's talking about, you know, how we never really live your life until you actually give it away. He kind of gave me that push to get out there and really do something.
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businesses are the heart of America. 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
1: Hey, you've got access to far more strength than you realize. And let me prove it just from one verse in Psalm 125. Quote, those who trust in the Lord are like Mount Zion, which cannot be shaken. Sounds simple, right? But hey, look deeper. Because when you trust in the Lord, that is, when you lay hold of Him, you are grasping something as unshakable as a mountain, Mount Zion. And when you lay hold of a mountain that cannot be moved, something that's fixed and solid, friend, you partake of that same fixedness, that same unshakableness. Mount Zion is likened to Christ our rock. So when you trust in Jesus, lay hold of Him. And what do you know? When you do, you become just as fixed as He is. So those who trust in the Lord become just as secure. You become, quote, like Mount Zion, which cannot be shaken. So friend, if today you are fearful or anxious or nervous, you got far more strength than you realize. When you trust in Jesus, you become part of the rock.

0: Join Pastor Isaac Crockett and I for this week's edition of Stand in the Gap as we continue in our Sermon on the Mount series. This week, Beatitude number 7. Blessed are the peacemakers, for they shall be called the sons of God. Are you a peacemaker? Are you a son of God? Join us this week as we explain this passage. I know it'll be something that will bless your hearts.
1: The early bird gets the worm. But what if I told you that adage doesn't just apply to work ethic, but to getting ahead of childhood disabilities and developmental delays? It's the idea of early intervention, and medical studies show that it pays huge dividends for children facing those delays. Mindy McCormick of Easter Seals, Eastern Pennsylvania, joins us to talk about those questions. That's this week on Face the Issues.
2: The word of the Lord declares that God has not given us the spirit of fear, but power, love, and a sound mind. I'm Bishop Eric Lambert of Bethel Deliverance International Church, and I want to encourage you to put your trust in the Lord. In our world, we are exposed to so much bad news that it's developing a spirit of fear. And contrary to what you hear from the secular media, God cares about every area of your life. And he speaks to us and declares, "The plans that I have for you are plans to give you hope." So today, I want you to cast off fear, connect yourself with the Word of God, find a church home where you can hear the Word of God, and learn to walk in peace, not fear. God bless you, and continue to look to Jesus.
3: Ministry Minute with Bishop Eric A. Lambert, Jr., sharing peace and hope through the Word of God.

The following program contains actual video of real animal emergencies and is suitable for family viewing. Coming next, attempting to save the life of a baby alpaca. What can be done to help this fragile critter? And African elephants in peril. This is Animal Rescue.

0: Thanks for joining us. I'm Alex Payne. Every day, ordinary people go to extraordinary efforts to save animals in trouble. This story is a great example. It's a typical workday for Dr. Carl Zaboli, who's on his way to an animal emergency. A baby alpaca's life hangs in the balance.
1: This particular call that we're going on now is a breeder of alpacas and llamas. Two of the female alpacas gave birth yesterday.
0: A baby alpaca is called a cría. And while this newborn cría is doing well, even wearing its tiny raincoat on this wet day, the other cría, named Carrington, has its owner, Kelly, extremely worried because he hasn't been nursing since birth.
2: We started to get a little concerned about him because it had been about 3 hours and he still hadn't gotten up and walked around, and then we were going on 5 hours and still no activity and no nursing, so then we start to get a little bit worried.
1: I'm not real pleased with the way the baby is breathing. It seems a little bit chilled. It's shaking a little bit. It seems to me that the baby may not be getting the proper amount of oxygen, in which case we might have to set up a little mini ICU perhaps in the office and start supplementing oxygen.

0: Or anything else like that. Come on, baby. Get to swallow all that.
1: Dr. Zaboli now must run some tests to determine his next step, attempting to save this baby Kriya's life.
0: This is always a little bit of a challenge, drawing blood on these little babies, because they're so tiny. This baby I place into a high-risk category.
1: Inside his mobile animal hospital, Dr. Zaboli checks Carrington's blood sample.
0: The results of the blood sample really give us most of our information as far as which way we're going to end up going. This is measuring the potassium in the bloodstream. I'm just going to make some slides that we can look at later on. These tubes will be spun and we'll get a value called the packed cell volume. This little device is what's called a refractometer. This alpaca has a total solids of about 4.5. So this indicates that we're going to have to almost certainly do a plasma transfusion.
1: To make baby Carrington more comfortable, he is brought inside a warm room for the emergency plasma transfusion. The past few hours since his birth has brought a lot of uncertainty and jittery nerves for Kelly.
2: Last night, it was like having, when he was born, it was like having your first baby, you know? Just immediate attachment.
0: Okay, let's have the baby on its side. This is to give this baby the protection that it apparently did not get from the mother through the milk. As you can see, the baby is not terribly uncomfortable by having this procedure done. We have to restrain them a little bit tighter than perhaps we'd like to, but this procedure only takes less than 5 minutes or so to do. In order to save its life, this is going to be very, very important. The antibodies that we have given, by giving this concentrated, normal llama plasma, is being absorbed into the bloodstream. Those antibodies are designated to specific diseases that the llamas who donated this plasma have been immunized against. So we have a fairly high level of protection in this particular lot of plasma that we're using. It's truly amazing what these guys have to go through. It's been less than 24 hours ago that this baby was inside the mother's womb. And nice and warm and safe and happy, certainly. And then the doe gives birth, the mother gives birth, and the Kriya has to start breathing oxygen, has to get up and start nursing, and do all of those things that will ensure its safety in the future. Babies that don't do that in the wild almost certainly don't make it. But we're in a position here with these babies that we can intervene.
1: But will that intervention prove successful? Dr. Zaboli returns 1 week later, and all is sunny.
2: Feisty little guy.
1: He sees a remarkable improvement. The Kriya is up and is nursing from his mom and gaining strength.
0: We have the technology to save these babies, and it's basically a matter of the commitment of the particular owner and also the commitment of the breeder in terms of how dedicated they are to their health care. And although we don't always get a wonderful result like this, we have a success rate that probably approaches about 80-90% if we intervene early. This baby has been steadily gaining weight, and that's one of our biggest indicators. You can see how strong we are. We like to see this kind of fight out of the babies instead of just laying in a corner somewhere and not really resisting our intervention. So this is a wonderful situation and a wonderful ending to a story that could have been not so happy if we hadn't done what we did.
2: Oh, I'm ecstatic. I've had my first night of sleep last night. We've been staying here and getting up every couple hours to check on him and to feed him, and just miraculously overnight he started nursing and just gaining weight and gaining weight and gaining weight, and you can see how strong he is, and he's beautiful and healthy, and he's on his way to being a big healthy alpaca.
1: Alpacas and llamas, their animal family cousins, have been raised in Central California for more than a decade. They come from the Andes.

0: in South America and are prized for their fur, which is sheared once a year and spun into all sorts of clothing. Keeping these animals happy and healthy is all part of a typical day for Dr. Zaboli.
1: I mean, I'm just going to give this in the muscle. This llama had had an eye injury that they were treating previously, and we're just basically doing a cursory examination on the external surface of the eye, the cornea itself, and with Ray holding the flashlight and moving it back and forth across the surface of the eye, we're able to transilluminate the cornea and therefore see if there's any defects actually in it. There's no cloudy areas in there at all. It looks like all the treatment was successful. Just like with dog's ears, any species that there may be an infection actually going on in the ear, you may notice a particular odor that's going on, and these ears smell fine to me, and it's just a matter of actually taking your nose and sticking it right up there and actually taking a sniff. With all these animals, whether we're dealing with sheep or goats or llamas and alpacas, it's important to keep the health of their teeth. These are rather expensive animals, and to make sure that they're able to get their food supply and graze properly. The tooth has actually come up beyond the dental pad, and it's actually sticking up quite a bit. So we're gonna take a wire saw, and we're actually gonna cut about where my thumbnail is and take off just a little bit so that it's going back to seating right against the dental pad. This looks more gruesome than it really is. This procedure does not hurt at all. We're just taking off a portion of the tooth that's not into the pulp cavity itself. And that's our end result. You can see how much more cosmetic that is than having that other tooth sit up on top there. It provides a better environment for them to grab a hold of the food that they need to eat to sustain themselves. And that's probably all we're going to need to do with you. You are really good. I think these are really exciting animals because we're, on a daily basis, we're faced with new things. It's a species that we don't have a lot of information about as of yet, and therefore it makes it a little more exciting.
0: Dr. Zaboli making a difference. It's the kind of dedicated concern this special vet brings to his job every day. 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Don't go away. We'll be right back.
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0: Animal rescuers are special people, as you'll see in this next story. These rangers and volunteers are from several organizations, including the Kenya Wildlife Service and IFAW, the International Fund for Animal Welfare. They must move some 50 elephants from this area to their new home, the Meru National Park, about 150 miles away. It won't be easy as these men and women prepare for this massive rescue operation.
6: The whole objective is to reduce the number of elephants on this rhino sanctuary where they are competing on their grazing. They're also moving out from the ranch to the damaged fences, the razor crops.
0: Local farmers welcome the move, not only because it reduces competition with the elephants for the land's limited resources, but it will give the large animals a better home. The first group of elephants is spotted by the rangers. From a helicopter, the elephants are darted with a tranquilizer. A veterinarian slowly approaches the drugged pachyderm, always cautious in case the tranquilizer is ineffective.
7: It can happen that an elephant will get up, and what we normally do as a precaution is to have the chopper on a standby position to be able to take the veterinarian up as quickly as possible to give it a second dart when necessary.
0: The tranquilizer lasts about 45 minutes, so the rescue crews must work quickly. Water is sprayed on the animal to keep it cool. It's then bound and hauled onto a loader before being lifted up to a truck. Once safely inside, the elephant is revived before the journey begins. This huge animal rescue operation truly is beneficial. Although it's hard work, the end result is more than rewarding.
8: We moved in 18 elephants, and we've had very little conflict from those animals. There's so much vegetation. They have such a large dispersal area to the north, which is inhabited by pastoralists, not agriculturalists, so they're not going to come into direct conflict with people there except over water.
0: These elephants will now have a better and safer quality of life for years to come, thanks in large part to IFAW and the Kenyan Wildlife Service. Animal Rescue returns right after this brief break.
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2: My biggest fear in the middle of my addiction was that I would never be able to get over it and that my kids wouldn't have a father. I started thinking, you know what? This isn't my story. For the longest time, fear held me back from ultimately being who I wanted to. 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
3: Our next story is another example of individuals helping an animal in trouble. 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Trapped for a while, his owners know this cat is hungry, so first a meal before the rescue. 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
3: 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And now this animal rescue safety tip.
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2: Haley from Napanee, Ontario, Canada writes, "When I first met my cat Milo, he was so shy and scared that it took me 6 months to get close to him. I tamed him and cared for him. We became best friends. Caring for a stray was very rewarding, and he seemed to understand what he had gone through and was so happy to have a family." Deborah from Nashville, Tennessee tells us, "I adopted Buddy, a feisty and energetic mutt, from a neighbor. When he was 6, he developed diabetes and almost died. He has to take several shots a day, but he never complains or gets angry. He is also blind from cataracts and stumbles and falls quite frequently, but never gives up." And Adele from San Jose, California writes, "Suki is an excellent little dog that I adopted. She is a Chihuahua Dachshund mix. She is really happy when my daughter or son and their families come over."
0: And that's this edition of Animal Rescue. Thanks for watching. 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

0: Coming up, he's one of America's best-known bull riders.
1: Whoa! I'll be cowboy till the day I die.
0: But that's just half the wild ride for this Oregon rancher. Then, urban dwellers try their hand at farming. City folks turn rural politans.
2: I've never done anything that I enjoy as much as I do this.
0: And family farms on Long Island find a growing market for new crops.
3: Always eating them while they're picking it, huh?
4: Yeah. It's sweet.
0: America's Heartland is next.

0: It's called the Big Apple, and it takes a lot of fruits and vegetables to keep this big city going. Hi, I'm Paul Ryan, and welcome to America's Heartland. And while you may not think of agriculture when it comes to New York City, you will soon see how rooftop gardens here are growing in popularity. Then we'll head out to Long Island to meet a farm family that's been tilling the New York soil for 12 generations. But we'll begin out west with a rancher whose contact with cattle goes far beyond just rounding them up.
1: Eight seconds. Not very much time by some people's standards. For others, it's an eternity.
2: To ride a bull, it's a huge adrenaline rush. Get on a bull that jumps high and spins fast and gets it on. You want to be in the right position to counteract every move that bull makes and hopefully make a good ride and big score and get off safely.
1: Ross Coleman is one of the country's top professional bull riders. Those eight ticks of the timer atop an 1,800-pound thrill ride are his passion, his pride, his paycheck.
2: I've took many, many injuries. And if I do it another 5 or 6 years professionally, I think it'll be great because the sport of the PBR has grown so much and it's been so awesome to just enjoy that ride.
1: But Ross does more than ride bulls. Here on the Coleman Family Ranch in Molalla, Oregon, Ross rides them and raises them too.
2: Here I've got some longhorn crosses with my bucking bull and a couple red muleys that are pretty juicy, I think, and try to buck a little bit.
1: Juicy is a good thing in bull riding, referring to the animal style in the arena. And while not all of Ross's bulls have that exalted designation, lots of folks are dying to get on the very animals bred to buck them off.
3: Now, you work with a lot of kids as well, kind of just kids from the area, right? They all come to your ranch and learn how to ride a bull.
2: Exactly, yeah. There'll probably be 4 or 5 kids show up here in a minute and a couple different brothers and stuff, and there's going to be a couple of them that are going to be really good, I think, someday.
1: Ross's parents, Steve and Kathy Coleman, built this bull riding arena for their kids to practice riding and roping. Ross rode his first calf here as a young boy, and by age 7, had his first rodeo trophy, a prized belt buckle.
4: Ross started riding calves and little ponies, wild ponies when he was 6 years old. He grew right into it. When he was 15 years old, he could ride a bucking horse pretty near as good as the fellows in the pros.
2: My sister used to ride. She used to kick my butt all the time at junior rodeos. It was pretty embarrassing at the time, but she's pretty good. She's pretty good cowgirl, Bridget is.
5: Now this one might be a little bigger than your last one.
1: Just what does a bull rider need to have a great ride? A death grip for starters, and the hand not holding on for dear life can't touch the bull or the rider during the ride.
6: Keep my free hand, which was my left hand in this case, to stay forward and not get it behind me. And I'll get my hips cocked and fall off and pull on my bull rope lift and dig my spurs into his belly.
5: All right, sit up there and make a good bull ride.
1: But there's more to life than just bulls here in Molalla.
3: Ross Coleman spends most of his time helping to manage his family's 1,100-acre ranch near Portland, Oregon. With roughly 800 head of cattle, this would be considered a full-time job for anybody.
1: For Ross, it's just part of a strong ranching work ethic he learned at an early age.
2: I remember going and working cows with Dad. We'd work 300-400 head of cows and calves or whatever in the chutes over here. And now it's something that it's kind of fun to come over here to help Dad out or work my cows.
5: All right.
1: That 8-second job on the bull is a mere blink compared to Ross's 8-plus-hour job at the Coleman Ranch. The family grows high-quality hops, hops sold to breweries for making beer.
5: Anime hops, come in. Come in, Aaron.
1: But Ross will take working his horses over the hops any day.
2: I love these horses so much, and I love to ride a young horse that, you know, maybe needs a little bit of training to it, or just get on one of these good old horses like old Poncho. You're on here. He's the number one guy in the world, and they mean everything to me, so it's pretty fun.
7: You put that bib on him.
1: But the real fun begins when Ross gets home to his family. Wife Amy helps manage most of Ross's traveling, bull riding events, and personal appearances. That is, when 6-month-old Cooper gives her the opportunity to.
7: Especially now with almost a crawler. So it keeps us busy. We're usually gone on a Thursday and home on a Monday, so we scramble around to get stuff done a couple days of the week and go from there.
1: There are those in professional bull riding who say that becoming a father has helped Ross to refocus on the sport.
3: What are you going to do when your little boy looks up at you and says, "Daddy, I want to be a bull rider just like you"?
2: I'll be pumped up, I think, if he says that someday. I know bull riding is a dangerous, very dangerous sport, and I'm going to put a rope in his hand before I put a bull rope in his hand.
1: At 29, Ross hopes to eke out a few more good years as a professional bull rider.
2: Anything to do with the PBR, I'll be involved with no matter what, because it's such a great sport and I enjoy it so much.
1: As 8 seconds atop a bucking bull melts into 8 years down the road, Coleman's future is sure to involve three things: his family, ranching, and, of course, more bulls.
2: I'll be a cowboy till the day I die. I'm the happiest man on earth.
8: More than one location claims the birth of the American Rodeo. A riding competition between ranches in Deer Trail, Colorado was held in 1869, but the first official rodeo was said to have taken place in Cheyenne, Wyoming in 1872. At least a half a dozen countries around the world have similar riding and roping contests.
9: Come on.
8: Still to come on America's Heartland, across the country, urban dwellers try their hand at farming. It's an old idea with a new twist. And family farms in New York deal direct with consumers on some of the most expensive acreage on earth.
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0: In New York City now, and I'm in a greenhouse on a barge docked on the Hudson River. And if you're wondering why, well, it has to do with urban agriculture. And I am joined by Ted Kaplow, executive director of this project, which is called the Science Barge. And Ted, instead of me blathering on, why don't you tell me what the Science Barge is?
16: Sure. The Science Barge is a sustainable urban farm. So we've put a greenhouse on a barge, and we've toured it around Manhattan, going to different waterfront parks, to talk to people about farming food in the city. And we have a number of technologies that we've put on the same barge, in the same boat, if you will, to illustrate how efficiently you can grow food with regard to land and water and energy.
0: Then you would have a high-rise building, and so all of the people in the building, the apartment dwellers, could all get together and operate like a community farm on
16: the
0: roof?
16: Yes, we've talked about a couple different ways of doing it. Now, one is where you might have just a big box store or a mall, you know, a low-rise building people don't live in it, and that just be a commercial farm, and you grow the vegetables and you bring them down to the street level and distribute them probably through a supermarket. But we've also talked about a residential building and a community-supported agriculture, sort of a CSA scheme, where the people who live in the building opt in to the greenhouse that's on the roof, and they get a supply of vegetables each month from that facility, or each week.
0: Now, is this the first of its kind prototype?
16: The Science Barge is unique. It's really the only demonstration that brings together recirculating hydroponics, which is what you see behind me, which is a very water-efficient form of growing vegetables. And we bring that together with renewable energy. So we're using solar and wind and biofuels on the barge so that we have carbon-neutral production. People are taking this very seriously and getting excited about it at all different levels, from your kind of municipal government level, where people are looking at master planning for the future, long-term projects, to commercial guys who call us up and say, we think you've got a great idea, we want to get in on it.
0: While some folks are hoping to do a little farming in the city, other urban dwellers are looking to leave the city behind, but not too far behind. They are known as ruralpolitans, and that's a growing trend in many rural areas, including North Carolina.
17: Ah, life on the farm. The perfect getaway?
18: You could probably get her.
17: For the Brower family,
18: yep.
17: Working weekends on their small cattle ranch near Asheboro, North Carolina, is a vacation compared to their go, go, go lives in the city. That's especially true for Mike, who spent 30 years building a corporate career in the furniture business.
19: When I'm done at the end of the week, after being on the road, I cannot wait to get to this place.
17: Pam Geisel and her partner Ralph Clemens moved to this small almond orchard outside of Chico, California less than a year ago. Ralph lives close to his university job, but Pam has a 90-minute commute to oversee California's Master Gardener program.
18: Come on.
17: The payoff is coming home to her very own patch of paradise.
18: You know, there's space. There's space to breathe. There's room to spread your elbows and walk and not worry about cars and neighbors and people. And there's room to breathe.
20: Pam, Ralph, and the Browers make up a growing population known as ruralpolitans. Sort of a modern-day take on TV's Green Acres, this well-educated demographic desires a country lifestyle with city sensibilities.
17: But juggling that city-country duality, ruralpolitans have to access information on running an effective farm.
21: I remember in Green Acres, there was Hank Kimball, I think, the county extension agent who came out and tried to be of assistance. That role is very different today. This is an educator role that's helping people understand how to keep their wells safe, how to keep their property free of problems, how to raise their animals.
17: Professor Randy Cantrell is a developmental sociologist at the University of Nebraska. He estimates that 10% of the household growth in his state can be attributed to ruralpolitans.
21: They are sometimes very successful at producing a truck crop or something for direct farm sales. They also have a tendency to produce animals.
17: Mike and Angela Brower raise and sell Black Angus and Longhorn cattle. Mike harvests and bales the hay that they use for feed. Ask him if the farm is profitable.
19: Maybe they'll pay for the sale some days, but it's about a break-even deal if you're lucky.
17: As you might expect, this new reality of ruralism has prompted products to meet ruralpolitan needs. Companies like John Deere and others have begun manufacturing equipment and opening sales outlets geared towards a ruralpolitan population.
22: John Deere Place is a concept developed by Deere to encompass and be more friendly to a ruralpolitan or sundown lifestyle, to enjoy the things that they move to the country for, to get away from the hustle and bustle. And it's the way we relax in the afternoon. It's what we do, not for a job, but for a hobby.
18: When you get over here, and like I say, you mow, and then you weed eat, and when you step back in the end, and you look, and it's just beautiful, and you like it, and it's just peaceful.
17: Taking the concept even further, some developers are creating farmstead communities like this ruralpolitan enclave in north central Florida.
23: For the most part, our buyers are not going to be farmers. They're going to be folks who want elbow room. And a good analogy that we've used is that, you know, some people decompress swinging the golf club and other people decompress, you know, getting on a John Deere.
17: It's an idea that works for Angela Brower. Pam Geisel's lawn isn't big enough for a zero-turn radius mower, but she has improved some other tool savvy.
4: I can start any engine that I can put in front of me. I can clean the air filter, you know, and stuff like that. I've learned how to do things that are not a normal part of a city person's life.
17: Modern technology makes it easier for rural politicians to stay connected to their full-time jobs. But it's living in the country that allows them to stay connected to the land.
19: I've played golf. I mean, I've fished. And I deer hunt a lot. I used to do that. I spend a lot of time doing that. I've never done anything as a hobby that I enjoy as much as I do this.
8: The movement of urban dwellers to rural communities isn't new. There were significant events in the 1930s and immediately after World War II. Cultural upheavals in the 1960s spawned a number of communities, many of which expanded the growth of organic farming and gardening.
5: Of course, there aren't any spots. It's okay, I'll only be a minute.
6: 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Honor the spot.
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5: Ooh, Tracy, look. She's going for the bin.
26: Oh, my. Look at her scoop.
5: Thank you.
26: Hey, Stacy, what do you think he's doing with that bottle?
5: Oh, no. He's going to throw it in the trash. I can't look.
26: Wait. He's putting it in his bag to recycle later.
5: Way to go, Mr. Brown Shoes.
26: Hey, up here.
5: Can you see us? I could watch humans all day long.
26: We are, and we do.
27: What would you give for a child you loved to make their wish come true? To help them fight a critical illness? Just imagine what you'd do. Every single one of us can make the stars align, because when we come together, hope and joy will shine.

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0: Tastes very celery-like.
3: Exactly.
0: Is it celery?
3: It's celery.
1: Here, Eli farms in an innovative way, growing tiny produce that makes a big taste impression.
2: Try it. Here, that's for you. This is all baby arugula, just cut, and they cut it with the scissors.
3: Two guys.
2: It's so intensely flavored.
1: Eli grows his miniature vegetables year-round.
0: And these are baby carrots,
2: yeah,
0: you call
2: these are little baby carrots, just like this. That's what they're supposed to be.
0: These are ready to be picked.
2: And they're ready to be eaten.
0: The dirt doesn't bother you?
2: Nope, it's all organic.
1: Every day, the produce is picked and sold.
0: So the customer has something fresh every day. This arugula will go to...
2: Right, it'll go to my stores. It'll go to my stores in the next hour or two, and it'll be sold by the end of the day, or into my restaurants. Where are these blues from, Sal?
1: That freshness has been the focus of Eli's famous food family, the Zabars, for 75 years. It all began with Eli's father.
2: He started as a fruit peddler in Brooklyn, and ended up building a chain of supermarkets and specialty stores. So I'm the next generation.
1: It's also a new generation for this vinegar factory. Eli bought the building and restored it in 1993.
0: And people can stop by on their way home from work, pick up, essentially just pick up dinner.
2: Right, and we make prepared foods for dinner.
0: And breads.
2: We're the largest artisanal bakery in New York.
1: And baking all that bread brings in the dough for Eli in more ways than one.
2: That heat is being pumped out into the atmosphere, and my basic idea was let's recapture that heat, even in the most passive sense. Let's just send the heat. Heat rises.
1: Rises through pipes in the kitchen to Eli's greenhouses, providing free heating for the greenhouses all winter long. 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
2: One of my mantras is to get more farmers to grow more things, extend their season, buy some greenhouses, and buy local. I mean, the important thing is to know how fresh things are. If they're not fresh to begin with, they're not going to be fresh to end with.
0: Fresh produce is a sort of all-in-the-family proposition for the Zabars, as it is for another East Coast farm family that we spent some time with, and this family has been farming for 12 generations.
4: You've heard of summering in the Hamptons? Where the rich and famous escape New York City for the relaxing confines of Long Island. Well, for some, summertime on Long Island is anything but relaxing. Like the Harbs family, they're not on the beach. Today, Ed Harbs, his son, and work crew are in their sweet corn field. The Harbs Family Farm roadside stand is running low on this warm July afternoon. Schmidt's farm is like many of the remaining farms on Long Island. There are six generations of farmers in this family. Phil's wife manages the family's flower business. Homes are cropping up around the Schmidt's 165 acres. But Phil is hopeful that meeting local consumer demands will ensure this farm will be profitable for the next generation.
5: Oh, she had them. She ordered them already.
4: Phil's son Matt is the farm's vice president. I caught up with him at their small roadside stand.
6: One of the things I hear about Long Island sweet corn, some folks have told me it's the best ever. Best in the whole country. What do you think about that?
5: You just open it up and eat it. You don't even got to cook it.
6: Eat it raw?
5: Yeah.
6: Straight out of the field. Not even cooked.
5: Mm-mm. As we're... When we pick it, all the guys are always eating it, while they're picking it.
6: Yeah. It's sweet.
4: But like all the farmers on this island, Matt knows that even the sweetest sweet corn may not be enough to sustain them through the challenges ahead. But like the Harbs family...
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4: And Lyle Wells...
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6: 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That means so much more than a meal could ever mean. We have to look outside of ourselves to be that lifeline to other people. It's worth it.
14: They've stormed beaches and freed countries.

One more note about the soil here in New York City. Famous Central Park covers 843 acres in the heart of the city, and it's a popular spot for visitors and locals. But the dirt for that park isn't local. The available dirt wouldn't support new plantings, so in the 1800s, 500,000 cubic feet of dirt had to be brought in from New Jersey just to build the park. And with that, we thank you for watching. I'm Paul Ryan, and we want to see you next time right here in America's heartland. And now I'm going back to enjoy the view.

0: Did you hear about the pony with a sore throat? 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
0: Why was the basketball court all wet?
2: Why?
0: Because the players kept dribbling all over it.
2: Where'd the cats go on vacation?
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0: to you by Numbers. Crunch some today. Phlegm. Pardon me.
1: You know, most of the math you need for business, you probably learned in grade school.
2: Grade school?
1: Or earlier. Do you know how to figure out how much money you have?
2: Yeah, sure. You just add it up.
1: Okay, so you probably learned that around, what, kindergarten?
2: First grade.
1: Right. So, do you know how to figure out how much money you have left over when you buy something? Or how to make change when you sell something?
2: Yeah, duh. Subtraction. I also learned that in first grade.
1: Exactly. So, let's say you know how many hours you work and how much you get paid per hour. So, you know how much you'll get in your paycheck.
2: Multiplication. Third and fourth grade. So, what about percentages, like tips or discounts?
1: Decimals, which I think was around sixth grade.
2: So you're saying every time I use money, I should think about my grade school teachers?
3: Here's my dollar.
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0: So in golf, as you get closer to the pin, just as in finance, as you get closer to your target, which ultimately is retirement, you want to be more conservative in your investment. And in golf, you use a shorter club, and it doesn't go as far, but you're able to be more accurate with it.
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0: One mathematical calculation used in finance is the price-to-earnings ratio. It's P.E. ratio. P.E. ratio. Just kidding. It is the price per share of the stock divided by the earnings per share of the stock. And that calculation is used to determine the value of the stock and, you know, if it's overvalued, undervalued, and how it may perform in the future. Golf is just like the stock market. If the market goes south and you find yourself in a trap, it may be time to dig your heels in. And remember, you can always recover.
2: Young man digs his heels in. Oh.
0: 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And the more math you know, chances are the more successful you'll be. Ratios and percentages and relating those to actual numbers are fundamental concepts in elementary, and everybody should know it, including you.
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13: Right on.
14: Nice.
15: Thanks. They're for my mom. How much do you think it cost?
14: Looks like $25.
15: Well, look, that's how much it cost for me to buy them. But how much do you think it costs the store to sell them?
14: To sell it?
15: Yeah. It's called the seller's cost of production. Essentially, it's the cost of transportation and supplies and employee wages and daily operational costs. Pretty much all the costs it takes to make one unit of your product.
14: Okay, so let's see if I get this. In this case, the supplies would be the flowers, the vase, and the ribbons and stuff. So they had to buy that stuff and have it shipped to them, so that added costs. And then someone at the store had to put it together, so that's wage costs. And to keep the store open every day, that's operational costs.
15: You got it. And the seller's cost has a huge impact on business because it decides if a store is capable of making a profit.
14: I thought these were for your mom's birthday.
15: Yep.
14: Congratulations on your wedding.
15: What?
16: Don't just run a business with an adding machine. Well, you don't just run a business with a crystal ball or a rabbit's foot.

0: Lava bags?
1: Yes, lava bags.
2: Well, for us, it's money bags.
3: Yeah. Hi, I'm Laura Valiente, the owner of Lava Bags Co., where every bag is unique. I just started sewing on my own, and I started making bags for just school, just to hold books and stuff. And I took them to school, and my friends really liked them, and they started ordering them from me. I read somewhere that clothes can't be recycled very easily, so cutting them up and making them bags was, that was a great idea.
1: Ta-da!
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2: Hi, Alex!
4: Hello.
3: He said that we should apply to the state, and we can make this company really big, expand and go commercial, and just have a great time doing it.
0: Pretty soon, we're going to start selling to stores, because a lot of people go to stores that we don't even know, so we reach a much larger market. Stores have other expenses, so we're going to have to sell to them for a little bit less money. But that doesn't mean that we're going to be earning less money in the long run, because we're going to be selling so many more bags. For example, if we were to sell 20 bags to some friends for 20 bucks each, you know, we'd make a good deal of money. But if we sell 300 bags for $15 each through a store, we're still going to be earning a lot more money. So we started out with me getting 10% of the profits and her getting 90% of the profits. Out of every $100 that we earned in profit, she'd get 90 and I'd get 10 bucks. But then we realized I was doing a lot more work than I thought I'd be doing, so we switched to 25%, 75%.
5: Oh, the dolly bag.
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1: Throw that ball, Diane. 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
2: Right on.
3: The rule of 72. It's what you need to do. Get your job to double without any trouble. Put your bling in the bank, and later you will thank. The rule of 72. It's what you need to do. Watch your money grow. It's all you need to know. The rule of 72.
4: Hey, biz kid, know the rule of 72.
5: Look, this whole math thing, maybe you're seeing, all right? But I like to be where the action is. I like big cars. I like big movies. I like big things. You know math? Not really my thing.
6: Are you an idiot or do you just play one on TV? Because I'm talking about how to double your money.
5: Double your money? Talking about a secret scam, huh? Well, I'm all ears.
6: No, it's not a secret scam, but it is really simple. Let's say you have an investment that has an interest rate of 7% annually. You just take 72 and divide it by 7 and you get...
5: 7.2.
6: Yes, that's right. That's how many years it would take for you to double your money. You know, you're not so bad at this math thing after all.
5: Shh! Are you trying to blow my cover? I'm trying to be cool!
6: And you just keep on trying.
4: The rule of 72!
6: Just remember, take the interest rate and you divide that into 72 and it'll work every time.
7: I'm the... start again. owner and let me start again. CBC Chocolates is currently a Paulsbo-based company that I own almost all of. I was 15 years old. I had the idea to start a chocolate company after taking a culinary arts class. I began experimenting with unique flavors to find a product that was unique and that could differentiate myself. I decided what I needed to do was find a way to sell more chocolate. I wanted to make enough money to be able to afford to go to college, and that way was going to be to sell wholesale. For each wholesale customer that I have, I don't need to have nearly as many retail customers. Less customers, more volume per customer, more profit. I guess it's time to make some chocolates. I've always enjoyed math, especially the type of math to figure out cost and profit margins and all those type of things. This box costs about $14 to make before all of my overhead expenses. This box has 30 truffles in it, 3 different flavors, and each of those truffles has a different cost. I have to know the cost of each of the ingredients in each one of the 3 different chocolates, the cost of the labor for each of the 3 different chocolates, and the cost of putting the whole box together. So that includes all the different packaging costs, including the lid, the base, the label, and this nice little silver loop here. So all of those costs have to be taken into account. Since I've determined that I need a 25% profit margin, I end up with $18.67, which is my wholesale price, which is the cheapest price that I can sell this product for to other businesses. Once I sell the product to them, they have to be able to sell it for a higher price than that in order for them to make a profit as well. So I calculate that price based on numbers that they give me on how much of a profit margin they need. Those numbers are usually around 40%. So if you take the $18.67 that they paid for the product, add 40% to it, you end up with right around $30. So that's the suggested price that I put on the box for them to sell the product for. In order to do the type of calculations that are necessary to figure out these type of costs, it really requires no more than 6th or 7th grade math. You know, it's really fairly simple stuff. I've gone through AP calculus, but I certainly don't use that every day in order to calculate the cost of wholesale goods.
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10: That's when she came to me and she said, would you be interested in us adopting you? I didn't think that I would have a family again. I didn't think that I would go to college. I didn't think that I would have love. And with that, I just feel like my world is just so much brighter.
11: This advertisement says that the price of this car is $200 over wholesale. But what's wholesale?
12: Wholesale is what the dealer pays the distributor for the car.
11: Oh, so wholesale is the price of the car that the manufacturer charges?
12: Not necessarily. Most things go from the manufacturer to the retailer through a distributor or wholesaler. That person sells the product to the retailer.
11: That sounds like what my dad calls a middleman.
12: Well, that's another term for it. Basically, someone in wholesale buys big bunches of things and sells it in smaller portions to other groups. In order to make a profit from it, the wholesaler has to sell it for more than what they paid for.
11: So if I went into wholesale, I could buy a car for a lot cheaper than if I bought it from a dealer?
12: Well, sure, but you'd have to buy 100 of them.
11: Oh.
12: Everyone along the line has to make a profit.
11: That's business.
12: And whether you're in retail or wholesale, you need to know basic math so you can calculate a profit.
13: We use math to destroy carbon!
14: Jamie.
15: Zach.
16: Laura. Emily.
17: Joseph.
13: And we made the Cool Schools Challenge!
7: Math definitely was a huge part of this project.
18: The Cool Schools Challenge is where we go around and work with teachers on reducing carbon dioxide within the school building and in their daily habits.
19: Turning off lights, using reusable water bottles, and recycling. Those are things that lower our costs.
7: We started out by going to the teachers and basically recommending simple behavioral changes that they can make.
19: When we started to approach the teachers, we brought in these forms, and these are basically to help them figure out how much carbon they're currently using in their classrooms and what the best way is for them to reduce that usage.
18: It has some basic questions that you would ask. For example, is there an adjustable thermostat in the classroom? Does the classroom recycle?
20: This is the category of energy vampires, and it has all the appliances a classroom might have, how many, if the teacher turns it off, if they leave it plugged into the power strip but still turned off, and you just check the box.
7: After we finished our post-survey, we went back and we looked, and we saw that every box checked had a conversion factor.
21: And you're saving about 6.5 pounds of CO2 just by turning one light switch off per day.
7: Every step involves some sort of math skill that you've learned.
22: Times 180 times.
7: We just had to calculate, and that gave us the total for each category. And then it's just a matter of adding up the total in each category to give you a grand total for each classroom. And then once you had each classroom, you added all those together to get the grand total for the entire school.
19: We found out that we had reduced our school's electricity bill by over $15,000.
23: The numbers were astounding to all of us. And the thing, the beauty of this whole project was it didn't cost us, the school district, a penny. All it was strict conservation.
19: To date, the Cool Schools Challenge has about 20 participants, and those 20 schools have saved Washington State about $500,000.
20: The Cool Schools Challenge won the President's Environmental Youth Award for our project. In school, you never really think that a lot of the skills you learn are applicable to your day-to-day life, but they really do affect you. Calculating how much money you save, along with how much CO2 you save using your math skills, can be really amazing to see.
18: It was really a great correlation how we could use the math that we've learned since first grade to help save the world.
24: And now it's time for a Best Kids Best Quiz. What is this show about? Let me count the ways. 1, random money math situations. 2, you need money math to be successful in life. 3, street hockey. 4, Brazil nuts. If you answered 1 or 2, congratulations, you're a Biz Kid. If you answered 3 or 4, well, you must have been counting players, counting goals, or counting nuts.
0: And now it's time for another viewer submitted video.
1: Yeah, that's right. Do the math, baby. Money, ooh, math, baby.

0: in, baby.
1: So, we're almost to the end of our show on math.
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3: Of course, there aren't any spots. 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

0: love all the different kinds of animals here, but I'm especially excited to see the cheetahs because there's more cheetahs here than anywhere else in the world. One of the reasons cheetahs are so cool is because they're the fastest land animal on Earth.
1: They can reach speeds of 65 miles per hour. No other large cat even comes close to that.
0: An American scientist, Dr. Lori Marker, started the Cheetah Conservation Fund to protect and study cheetahs.
2: The cheetahs that live here were either orphaned when their mothers were killed or captured by farmers to keep them from hunting their livestock.
3: The Cheetah Conservation Fund tries to nurse all cheetahs back to health so they can be released into the wild.
0: Scientists come from all over the world to study cheetahs here. This is my new friend Caroline. She lives here in Namibia in a town called Ochirango.
4: No, the town is not Ochirango. The town is Ochivarongo.
0: Ochivarongo.
4: Yes.
0: She loves cheetahs, too.
4: I love cheetahs, too.

0: Dr. Marker asked if we wanted to help out around the Cheetah Conservation Fund. We helped clean the pens where the cheetahs live.
1: And we're going to go in, and we're going to clean up any poop that's in there and any bones, okay? But the cheetahs are locked up there, so they're okay. They won't come near us.
2: Good catch.
3: It was stinky.
4: Ew.
3: It was fun to hang around, but I really must be going.
0: There aren't many trees, but the ones that do grow here are really important to the cheetahs. They provide shade and cover during the hottest part of the day.
5: This is called a play tree. All male cheetahs use one to mark their territory.
6: Oi! These are animals that came out of the wild. They were caught in a trap and they had broken legs. So they had to go to the doctor. And so they've got pins in their legs. So they had major surgery on their legs so that their legs are stronger now.
7: Gotta get out of here. Dig it.
0: I also helped examine a cheetah that was caught by a local ranch. The doctor even let me look inside a cheetah's stomach.
6: Whoa.
0: Cheetahs are predators, which means they hunt other animals for food.
8: I beg your pardon.
0: To help cheetahs survive, scientists study all the different kinds of animals that live on the savanna. So we're going on an observational safari. Safari comes from a word that means trip or journey. We found out that cheetahs like to hunt during the day, so we'll go out at two different times. First at 7 in the morning, and again at noon. For our game count, we're looking just for the animals that cheetahs might eat, like oryx, steenbok, red hartebeest, and warthogs. A lot of the animals look alike, so we'll use this animal guide to make sure we're counting the right species. And we'll drive down the same road for 6 kilometers.

0: says oranges over there. 1, 2, 3, 4, 5, 6, 7, 8. It's red parakeets, but I can't count them. 14 more oranges. Okay, we've gone 6 kilometers right under there.
1: We got back to the center just in time for a big surprise.
2: Sweet.
1: It was time to exercise the cheetahs.
3: To make sure the cheetahs that live here have a chance to sprint, they have a cheetah run.
1: They hook a decoy to a wire and pull it with a high-speed winch. The cheetahs have to run fast to catch the decoy, just like they do when they're hunting in the wild.

0: cat's name is Monet. He'll do just about anything for a treat. But do you think he'll let us walk him, even for a treat? I don't know. Let's try it. We could put him on a leash. And if he doesn't follow us, we'll give him a treat.
1: Here, you hold him. I'll put it up.
2: All right.
1: Oops. It's no answer.
2: Come here, Monet.
0: No.
2: Stop moving.
1: She's trying to get
0: out. She does not like it. It's a walk, Monet.
2: Not a rest.
0: Get your little nose up.
2: Come on, Monet.
0: She's not following the treats anymore.
2: Monet.
1: Monet.
0: This just isn't working.
2: I thought for sure he'd listen to us if we had treats.
0: I wonder if he'll listen to anyone.
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0: We're going on our second game drive to see if we can see more animals or less. So there's two orcas. There's one hartebeest, four oryxes, and one hartebeest. Look, there's two more up there. Oh, it's a, what is it? It's a jackal. Okay, it's been 6 kilometers.
1: This is amazing.
0: Along with all the animals, we saw lots of these tall mounds of dirt all over the savannah. They're made by termites.
2: What do you call this in your language?
3: Ushitundu.
2: Ushitundu?
3: Yes.
0: That must mean termite mound.
3: Yes, this is the place where termites live.
0: The mounds are just the top of the nest where several million termites live.
4: I'm queen of the world! Yeah!
0: Dr. Marker arranged for us to meet an animal we didn't expect to see.
5: Shades! Come here!
0: We met a special breed of dog called an Anatolian Shepherd. These dogs keep cheetahs away from the ranch animals.
5: They're called livestock guarding dogs. They protect the goats from the cheetahs, so that cheetahs do not catch and kill the goats.
0: It's great. People who want to protect cheetahs and people who want to protect their ranch animals both get what they want.
2: They're adorable.
0: Now it's time to look at our data. First, we counted the number of animals we saw on each game count. At 7 in the morning, we saw 28 red hartebeest, 4 warthogs, and 34 oryx. On our second game count, at noon, we only saw 1 red hartebeest, 2 warthogs, and 16 oryx. Finally, we added up all the animals we saw from each game count.
6: So most of the animals were out in the morning.
7: Why do you think that is?
6: Maybe it's because in the morning, it's not as hot as in the afternoon.
7: And so at lunchtime, we had less animals. So that was pretty interesting.
8: We advise you to keep your seatbelts fastened.
0: We both decided that for our next game count, we'll go later on in the day, like at sunset, to see how that affects the number of animals we see. Finally, came the best surprise of all. We were able to watch as they released 2 cheetahs back into the wild.
2: What do you think the cheetahs would do?
6: I think the one with the broken leg might just stay there and then realize that they're actually setting him free so he might walk out.
2: And the other one would run away.
6: Maybe. I want them to be free because they're wild animals and they shouldn't be in a cage.
2: Me too. I want them to leave. May they go.
6: Wow.
9: Oh, yeah.
0: Cheetahs are amazing animals. And the Namibian savanna is a beautiful place. And Caroline is now a very good friend. I'll miss all of them.

0: I'm John. I'm a veterinarian. As part of my job, I'm responsible for helping people take care of the health of all of these cows. Cows are really just remarkable creatures. They've been part of human culture for thousands of years. There's cows everywhere except Antarctica. They eat things that we can't eat. Huge amounts of stuff that otherwise would be just frankly a waste disposal problem, we feed the cows. Cows usually calve just fine on their own, but if they do need help, veterinarians will step in and give them a hand. We have videotaped cows as they've been having calves because we're interested in knowing whether or not we can see something in the behavior of the cow that can predict whether or not she's either having trouble calving or she's going to have trouble later on after she's had a calf. We're hoping by looking at how she behaves that we can figure out who needs help.
1: That's interesting.
2: Howdy.
0: Figuring out what's wrong with a cow and figuring out what you can do to help her is really like solving a puzzle. My patients can't talk to me. They can't say it hurts over here, or I've been feeling a little woozy lately. So there's a challenge to discover and find what's wrong with a cow. So we'll just walk down the line and we'll watch cows' faces, watch their attitudes, see how they're working. I'll look at noses, look at eyes, look for any girl who looks just a bit droopy or a bit off, such as this girl who's not got the cleanest nose in the world. When we look up at a cow's nose, one of the things we're looking at is whether they have a cold, if you will, or something wrong with their respiratory system. In effect, we're looking for snot and boogers in her nose. I actually think cows like going to the doctor less than humans. The advantage to humans is we can explain what we're doing and we can tell them it's good for them and they can understand that. I can't explain that to her. I can't tell her it's good for her. The best benefit of my job is that I always get to learn and work with new stuff, new puzzles.
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0: I'm Matt. I come to the zoo whenever I can. I come so often, the zoo's even put me to work.
1: Hello there.
0: You ready? I'm going to let you in to eat.
1: Where's Sajana? Where's Sajana?
2: I'm Danny. I live on a farm, and I like animals just as much as Matt. But I'll skip the giraffes and stick to keeping cows and pigs healthy.
3: Thank you.
4: And I'm Kendall. Animals are awesome, but cats and dogs are my favorite.
0: It's spring here at the zoo, and seeing all the baby animals made me wonder if some animals grow faster than others.
5: Yeah.
6: On the farm, I see lots of baby animals, so I know they grow at different speeds.
0: But to find out which grows faster and why, we're going to watch some farm animals right here at the zoo.
7: We'll record the growth of a cow, a pig, and a chicken for a month after they're born to find out which grows the fastest.
0: I have a hunch. The cow's the biggest, so I bet it grows the fastest.
4: No way. I vote the pigs because they eat so much.
5: My money, it's on the chicken. It might start out small, but it grows fast from there.
0: Okay, three animals, three hypotheses.
4: Who do you think is right?
0: The three animals we chose all have different adult weights.
2: Chickens are about 8 pounds, pigs are around 250 pounds, and cows are up there at 1,200 pounds.
8: Are you saying I'm fat?
4: We'll record their weights every few days from birth until they're about a month old.
0: And to keep track of what they look like as they grow, we'll tape our zoo visits with my mom's video camera.
4: The cow's birth weight was 78 pounds, the pig's was 3.4 pounds, and the chicken weighed only 29 grams.
0: Every few days, we headed back to the zoo to weigh the animals. We weighed Danny, then zeroed out the scale, so we'll get just the calf's weight.
9: Can I hold as still as you can?
4: 88 pounds.
0: It's time to go weigh the pigs.
1: Yeah, I'm still having nightmares.
5: Hey, come here, little pig.
2: Let's weigh him.
6: Exactly 5 pounds.
2: The piggy has escaped.
4: Now to the chicken coop. You guys ready to weigh some chicken?
2: That one looks like a chipmunk.
6: The little strength.
2: Okay. The brown one weighs 270 grams.
5: We did our investigation for a month.
7: We even checked in on some other animals, just for fun.
8: Very funny.
0: After about a month, the cow gained 27 pounds. I thought it would grow more than that.
4: The pig gained about 20 pounds, almost as much as the cow.
2: But the chicken, it only gained about a pound. These weights only tell you how much they've grown, but not how fast.
10: You're ready? We're ready.
4: We were missing a big piece of information. How many times bigger each animal was than when it was born. So we got out our calculator and figured that out.
5: To figure out the growth of each animal, we divided that day's weight by the birth weight. When the pig was born, it weighed 3.4 pounds. The next time we weighed it, it was 4.3 pounds. That means its growth was 1.3 times. We calculated the growth every time we weighed the animals.
4: Our first chart shows the growth of each animal on the days we weighed them.
0: Look at the cow's rate of growth. It grew really slow. The line is kind of flat.
4: And look at the pig. It grew a little faster, but it's still in the middle.
5: And the chicken. Wow, it shot up in a month.
2: Our second chart shows our final results. Each animal cut out represents that animal's weight at birth. Since the chick's birth weight was 29 grams, we put another cutout on the chart each time the chick gained another 29 grams.
0: The cow multiplied its weight 1.35 times. It didn't even double its weight.
8: That's okay.
4: Well, the pig's a little more impressive. It multiplied its weight 7 times.
5: Then there's the chicken. It's 14 times bigger than its birth weight.
11: Whoa, he's a big one.
4: Ladies and gentlemen, if you look at the charts, the animal which gained the most weight is the cow. But if you look at how many times the animal's weight multiplied, the chicken wins.
5: Thank you. Thank you very much.
0: So at least with these farm animals, it looks like the smaller the animal, the faster it grows.
5: But does that mean a mouse grows faster than a chicken?
7: Or that a cow grows faster than an elephant?
0: I don't know. We'd have to test other animals to be sure.
7: Hey, what's the biggest animal on Earth?
5: I think it's a blue whale.
0: Let's go find a baby whale.
7: Cool. But wait, how do you weigh a whale?
5: Can you weigh a whale on a scale?
3: Dear parents, did you know science says to mix up how we play? 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Or making a masterpiece. 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Different kinds of play give us different kinds of skills. Help us mix up the ways we play. Trust me, it's not rocket science or anything.
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0: We train our cheetahs to walk on a leash by pairing them up with dogs. This is Kubali. She and Bear the dog live together. 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That means Bear is in charge. Our cheetahs can even learn behavior from the dogs, like how to walk on a leash. We give them treats to reinforce what they've learned. The cheetahs also sense that the dogs are relaxed around people, so they relax too.
1: Ooh, follow the leader.
0: The training takes about 5 months. During that time, Kubali and Bear have become best friends.
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Just imagine what you'd do. Every single one of us can make the stars align, because when we come together, hope and joy will shine.

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1: In 1990, Congress enacted the Children's Television Act to enhance television's potential to teach children valuable information and skills. 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

0: In today's episode, we meet Brandon.
1: I think I just want kids to be able to play golf more.
0: He's invented a set of golf clubs that grow with you. Could a little input from the pros help him swing his idea and score a hole in one?
2: Hey, high five, man. That was good.
0: Did you know that some of the world's most famous inventions were invented by kids? And did you know that some kids are even starting their own companies? Come along and think big, and we'll see how these everyday kids are doing it. Because they're just like you and me. And you know what? You can do it too. Oh, hi! I'm just getting rid of some old stuff that doesn't fit me anymore. I've outgrown them. Well, today we're gonna meet Brandon. He's noticed a problem. When kids outgrow their sports equipment, it can be pretty expensive to replace. His solution? A set of adjustable golf clubs that grow with you. His invention was originally a school project, but he wants to see if he can take it farther. He's showing his invention to a golf pro and custom club builders. Do they think that his invention can grow? Yeah. He lives in Brantford, Ontario, Canada. Over to you, Brandon.
3: Hi, I'm Brandon, and I'm a kid inventor.
1: I live in Brantford, Ontario, with two parents and one sister, and I'm 11 years old.
4: Hey, buddy, how was practice?
3: Pretty good. We're doing better now. Now we gotta play Windsor next.
1: Sports does take up a lot of my time almost every day of the week. In the summer, I just do soccer and golf, and then in the winter, most just hockey.
3: We're in my basement and in a nice big shooting area. We're down here a lot, maybe an hour in a day, just shooting pucks, practicing for hockey. I feel really lucky to have a fun hockey basement like this. My other teammates know about my invention. They think it's cool, a good idea.
5: I remember I was one of the first guys they told us. I was really proud of him when he told me. He was telling me about how he invented some golf club, and I was just blown away. I've known Brandon for about 3 or 4 years, and he's always, like, on the ball. He's really sharp, and, yeah, he's really smart.
1: What I want to be when I grow up, that's a tough question. Probably an NHL hockey player. Maybe some other options are maybe inventor, architect, or a car designer.
3: Come on, let's go upstairs. I saw a video of a guy showing there's a few certain tricks. They're called algorithms. They're just like you do about five different

0: This is my invention, Clicking Golf, the next generation in golf. It's a complete golf set geared to get kids into the game of golf. Every club will also have a system like this on it that, as you can see, clicks in and then grows out so it can go longer or shorter so that when your kid grows, it'll grow with him. All you have to do is just click the button in, pull it to the desired length, and then it'll just pop out and help go longer, shorter, whatever. Mostly longer, because kids grow. So because of this, parents don't have to just keep buying a new set of clubs every year for kids to play golf. With these, you just buy one set, it lasts their whole childhood of golf. This is the club at the shortest point, which is mostly for about 4 or 5 year olds. And then you can see it comes way up, which is for the oldest kids that would be using it. Mostly kids around my age, 10, 11 year olds. They'll all be very colorful and designs that kids will like them and be, because kids don't want silver, just plain colors. They want bright, fun. So like a lot of kids in my class want to golf even, but they can't because the parents just won't buy them clubs. So that's why I think my invention is a good idea, because it'll last their whole childhood so that they don't have to just keep buying new clubs every year.
1: Brandon's showing his invention to the pros. First off, an indoor driving range to see a golf instructor. I wonder what he'll think.
2: Whoa.
3: Wow.
2: That's cool.
4: My name is Matt, and I'm a golf instructor.
2: Hi.
4: How are you, Brandon?
2: Good, you?
4: Good. So you got your clubs?
2: Yep.
4: Heard you got the invention of the extendable golf club?
2: Yeah.
4: Want to take a look at it?
2: This is the adjustable part.
4: Okay.
2: Every single club will have this adjustable mechanism on it so that when they grow, it can get longer or shorter with them.
4: It's a good idea.
2: Thanks.
4: Because I have a lot of kids that I teach, their biggest problem is that they don't have clubs that are weighted properly for them or the right length for them. You want to hit a few balls?
2: Sure.
4: Yeah? Okay.
2: Okay.
4: So what I want you to do first, I want you to take a few swings of your club. That's perfect height for you.
2: Yeah.
4: So go ahead and take a couple swings. I was pretty impressed. He's natural athletic ability he has for sure. Hey, high five, man. That was great. That was awesome.
1: So what does he think of Brandon's invention?
4: I think his invention is incredible. That's a great idea, especially a kid 11 years old to come up with an idea like that. So if I extend this to its full length, when I first picked this up, I thought it would feel heavier than a normal club, but actually, it doesn't. One thing I noticed, though, as it gets longer, the stability isn't as good, right? So that's, again, that's just with your prototype. I don't want to break this club, so.
1: Wow, did you see that? The golf club broke apart when he took a swing. Not to worry, though. It can be put back together.
2: I think we need to glue it.
4: It needs to be honed. I think it needs to be adjusted in certain areas. But with the help of experts in the field of club design, he'll definitely be able to, I think, bring it to light. Kids in the future are going to appreciate it. It's going to definitely be a benefit for them.
2: Yeah.
4: Wish you luck this afternoon. I know you're going to pitch your idea to a custom club shop. All the best. It was a pleasure to meet you.
2: Thanks.
4: Good job. Nice job, buddy. Awesome.
2: Okay.
1: What other great inventions are out there? How about an entire sport, like basketball? In 1891, basketball was invented by James Naismith, a Canadian physical education teacher. With the goal of creating a new indoor sport, he took 2 peach baskets and a soccer ball and came up with some basic rules. That's when basketball was invented. It caught on. In 2 years, the peach baskets were replaced with the net style that we know today. Basketball, a fun sport and a great invention.
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8: 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All you have to do is think big. Racket sports aren't my strength, and I'm not too good with my feet. But I do enjoy hockey. But the problem is, I can't find any balls or pucks to play with when I want to practice. But I can always follow my basketball because it's big. Okay, so my new sport will use my hockey stick and a basketball. I'm gonna use this basketball net, kind of like a hockey net, but a way smaller version. Then, I'm gonna use my hockey stick instead of my hands to get the ball into the hoop. Hockey, hoop, hoop, hockey. I'm gonna call my sport Hockey Hoops. Now, we're gonna meet Jake. He's gonna show us two of his inventions. One helps to save your electricity, and the other one helps to save your mailbox. I better let him explain. Over to you, Jake.
9: My name's Jake Rubin. I'm 11, and I'm in grade 5. I live here in Glastonbury, Connecticut.
8: This is my mom,
9: my dad, and my dog, Bo. I like to read, actually. My invention solves the problem of wasting electricity. This invention that I've created is called the ELF, Electricity Light Saving Function. See, country roads have over 12 hours of unused light every day if no car drives over it. So what my invention does is it saves the electricity, because when a car drives by, there'll be a pressure switch that'll turn on. As it leaves, the lights turn off, therefore saving electricity that would have been wasted. I'm saving electricity. My invention is actually very simple. It's just completing an electrical circuit. In here, there's just a bunch of wires. Think of it as a big circle. When the circle is broken, it can't serve any purpose because it's just dead ends. But when I complete the circuit and connect the dead ends, the electricity runs throughout the circle and lets the lights turn on. I was 10 and I was in grade 4 when I invented the ELF. Anyone can do it.
8: It's as simple as that. My next invention is a flexible mailbox. We have a very busy street, so whenever it snows, plows obviously have to plow it so people can get through. And sometimes when the plow is not being very careful, it'll hit your mailbox and usually it'll destroy it. I came up with a solution. Here's what I call the flexible mailbox. Whenever a plow is driving by and it hits the mailbox, the shock will be absorbed and bent at this joint right here. How it works is there's a spring inside. I had to strengthen it with these bicycle tires, and I packed the inside with it, so it was much more sturdy, so it would come back up again. When the plow hits the mailbox, this is what it'll do. It comes right back up again, saving your mailbox. The most fun part of inventing, I gotta say, is just building the thing. I mean, it's like being an architect. So, it's just your own thing. I'm very proud of my inventions.
10: What other great ideas are out there? What about inline skates? The first inline skates were attempted way back in the 1700s, when a Dutchman nailed wooden spools to his shoes. Then, in 1863, roller skates were developed by an American. But it was 1980 when two hockey-loving brothers, Brennan and Scott Olsen, found an early inline skate in the store. They improved the design, and soon they were manufacturing rollerblade inline skates in their parents' basement. The rest, as they say, is history. Inline skates, a great invention that improved over time. You can think big, too.
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8: Dear parents, it's time for a pop quiz. 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Play that makes us think? Or helps us pretend? Or teaches us rules? Or to be creative? Actually, every kind of play is important. Because different kinds of play give us different kinds of skills. Help us mix up the ways we play. Okay, class dismissed. Now go play.
9: Well, let's get back to Brandon. He's about to show his invention to custom golf club builders. These are the guys that could actually turn his invention from homemade to professional.
10: Okay, I'm really proud of you. This is going to be awesome. It's going to be a lot of fun. I think they're really interested in your invention, so you got to make sure that you sell it and tell them all the good points about it. And
11: yeah.
10: How you thought about it?
11: I'm anxious to see what they say about it.
12: My name's Joel.
13: Hello, Brandon.
12: How are you? We're looking forward to seeing your invention today. We're going to evaluate it.
11: My first impression was I walked in there and they looked like they knew a ton about golf. 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They knew everything, how to get you perfect clubs. They know a lot about golf.
12: And you can see all these different shafts. And for instance, here's a very low torque shaft, very expensive.
11: Uh-huh.
12: And Tiger Woods actually tested this shaft this year. 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And this guy here is called David Frost. He won a Canadian Open once, and we fitted him. We reshafted all his clubs before they open, and we worked with him for about a week.
11: If they know that much about golf and they think my idea is a good idea, it can't be that bad.
12: What we'd like to do next is to meet Don. Don's our club builder, and he's a Class A club builder, and he's a very, very good club builder.
11: I want to show my invention and see what I should change, what's good, the strengths and weaknesses, and so see how it would work in the real world.
14: Hi, I'm Brendan.
15: Brendan, I'm Don. How are you? Have you ever built a club?
11: Well, sort of. You see my prototype for my invention. We built it, but it's not, like, very sturdy. It's not a real good club.
12: Okay, Brendan, we hear you have this invention. We'd like to see it now.
11: Okay, so my invention is Click and Golf. It's a complete adjustable golf set for kids that has this mechanism on it so that as they grow, it can grow with them, and everything will come in like special colors and fancy designs and everything.
12: I think we like this, Don.
15: Yes.
9: Hey, they seem to like it. Brandon has a good shot of turning his invention from idea to reality.
11: Okay.
12: His invention definitely has merit, and his invention has lots of possibilities. The kid could play from 5 until 10 years old with the same clubs. It's original. I've never seen a club before that you can change the length, and so it's a terrific idea.
15: I think that it needs some tightening up in terms of making it strong enough so that you don't want the thing flying apart in mid-swing, but the fundamentals of what he has, I think, are pretty sound.
11: I already have a few investors, like friends and family of ours, that would be willing to invest in this. So I was just wondering, would you?
12: Well, we might be talked into it, but only if you would be a front person and market it for us.
11: Oh, yeah, I would.
12: Okay, Brendan, well, it was a pleasure to meet you. We think you've got a terrific invention, and you're a nice guy.
15: Thanks for being here, Brendan. Good to see you.
10: Hey, Betty, how'd it go?
11: Really good. I'm really excited. They liked my invention. I'm just really glad.
10: All right, way to go. Okay, thanks. Let's go back home and celebrate.
11: Okay.
9: They celebrate Brandon style by playing a game.
11: Well, I just like that my invention has a chance of getting out there now. They might build me a prototype and that they're really enthusiastic. I'm just so glad that my invention might finally become a reality. That'd just be amazing if kids around the world were just playing with my invention. I'd be so happy. Make the shot, I win the game.
10: Oh, yeah.
11: Extra effort. Click and Golf, the next generation in golf, could be coming to a store near you.
9: Wow, Brandon saw a problem and came up with a solution that will help introduce more kids to a fun sport. He showed his invention to some pros and got some positive feedback. Now, he has helped to make his invention from something homemade to something truly professional. But if Brandon can do it, so can you. All you have to do is think big.
2: 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So get up, get out there, and find your park.
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13: 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Today, I work with global leaders. 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They said I would never walk. 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The skills of people with intellectual disabilities go way beyond sports. We will defy your expectation. 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
9: Me? I'm gonna test out my hockey hoops again. Ah! Oh! Oh! I... Oh! Ah! Dribble it back. Oh! Oh! Oh! Ah! Oh! Ah! Oh! Yes! Okay. Okay, so maybe this is an advanced game and I think I need a lot more practice. Maybe I should ask Brandon for a few tips, eh? Anyways, see you next time. And remember to think big.
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1: Throw that ball, Diane. Woo! You got this.

0: What?
1: Can I tell you a cat joke? Just kidding.
2: Why did the girl ask the mushroom to dance? Because he was a fun guy.
3: What do you call a pig that knows karate?
1: Pork chop.
4: So how does a tissue dance? Put a little boogie on it.

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1: Hey, I'm sorry. I'm very terrible with names. I know I met you last week at Beach Club and you're Emma's new friend, but I still don't remember your name. What is it again? Can you tell me?
2: It's Danielle, but you can call me Danny. My mom only calls me Danielle when I'm in trouble.
3: Danielle Nicole McDouglas, get your head out of your journal and come here right now.
2: What's your name again?
1: I'm Alex.
4: And I'm Matt.
1: So what are you doing here, sitting all by yourself? And where is Emma, anyways?
2: Well, right now I'm writing a poem, and I'm not sure where Emma is. She wasn't at school today. I hope she's not sick.
4: Me too. It's a bummer she's missing Beach Club.
2: I know. Actually, I almost didn't come myself. Emma is the one who invited me, and I don't really have any other friends. I just moved here from Ohio a few weeks ago.
4: Well, I'm glad you're here. So, what kind of a poem are you writing anyways?
2: It's basically about just how I feel on the inside, having to move and not knowing anyone. I miss my friends. I miss my life from Ohio. I'm not really very happy that my dad got this job so far away. Everything I had and everyone I knew was in Ohio. And all I have here is my mom and my dad and my dog, Bruno. And, well, I thought I had a new friend in Emma, and now it looks like I don't even have that.
4: Listen, Danny, there's one thing you'll learn at Beach Club. What I mean is, you're going to learn lots of things. But one thing for sure that you'll learn is that we're a pretty friendly bunch. We're here for each other. We help solve each other's problems, and we make good friends.
1: And trust me, these Beach Club friends give good advice.
4: And I'm sure Emma will be back. Don't be too down the dumps. Just give us a chance.
1: I agree. I've only been in Beach Club for a few weeks, and I already feel like these are the best friends I have.
4: Hey, it's almost time for club to start. Let's go. And Danny, when you're ready, we would love to hear some of the poems you've written. Come on.
1: Let's go.
4: Let's go.
5: This action came up more like overnight. It was like 435. I know this is real. Hey, what's up, Alex? Matt, how you doing? And hold up, don't tell me. I got this.
1: Jason.
5: Hold up. Help me out, Jordan.
6: Welcome, Danny. It is Danny, right?
5: Yeah.
6: I'm so glad you came back.
5: Danny, yes.
6: Oh, and who do we have here?
7: I'm Melanie. Today's my first day at Beach Club. Here's all my paperwork. I hope it's okay to join, and I hope you have room for me.
5: Yeah, thanks for coming with us, Melody. We appreciate it.
7: It's Melanie, not Melody. Melanie.
5: My bad. I'm horrible with names up front. It takes me a while to get on them. But once I know them, I got them. All right? So, am I correct, Danny? All right, let's get started. At Kids Beach Club, we have a character word for each week. This week's character word is contentment.
6: Who can tell me what contentment means? Oh, Melanie?
7: I think contentment is just deciding you're going to be happy no matter what.
5: That's good, Melanie. Who else has a definition?
1: Ooh.
5: Okay.
1: I think contentment is being happy with what I have and not wanting more.
5: That's right. You know what the world tells us? It tells us that we should have more and more and more.
6: Like more followers on your Instagram.
5: You got me. Or the newer iPhone. Or, you know, more clothes. More this, more that. Those things leave us wanting more. But we have true contentment when we understand that God has given it to us.
6: That's right. Contentment is knowing God is enough and trusting Him to provide everything that you need.
5: That's right. Now, there's a secret to contentment. Now, I don't know if y'all know this, but here it is. The secret of contentment is truly knowing God and leaning into knowing Jesus more and understanding and being like Him. That's what true contentment is. And you know why? Because God is really all we need, and He has it all together. Yes, ma'am.
2: What's the difference between wanting something and needing something? I mean, how can I tell the difference? I'll be honest. Right now, I know I'm not a very content person. I've just been so miserable since moving here. And all I've been doing is focusing on the way things were and how unhappy I am here. I've been trying to sort out my feelings through journaling and writing poetry, but it's just been really hard on me.
6: Danny, thank you for sharing that. You know, it takes a really brave person to admit what they're struggling with. Do you want to read us one of your poems?
2: Well, here's the one I was working on before Beach Club. I can see now that I've been focusing on all the wrong things. Next time we meet, this poem is going to sound very different. But I'm happy to share what I was working on. Here's what I read before. Life by Danny McDouglas. Life in Ohio, the Buckeye State, was lots of fun, top-notch, first-rate. But I had to move, and I'm not happy one bit. I've got no friends, so alone I sit. My mom tells me to just pick up my chin, to focus on the good, and settle in. So I try and try again, but here I sit, still no friends.
4: Oh man, Danny, I can see how you're hurting. But I can tell you this, we're here for you.
7: That's right. I just met you, and I can tell we're going to be good friends. We both have the knee in our names.
2: Well, I really know this lesson on contentment is just what I needed to hear. I can't wait to sit down and journal how I'm feeling after Beach Club. I already feel so much better knowing that all I need is God. I just need to change my focus. And instead of longing for my old life, I need to embrace my new one. I guess my mom was right. I need to pick up my chin and focus on the good and settle in.
5: Danny, that is awesome. And I'm so glad that you joined us here at Beach Club. Just know this, that God loves you. And we here at Beach Club, we are here if you need us. Always know that. All right.
8: Hi, everyone. Welcome back. Miss Jennifer here. So you know what time it is. That's right. It's time for our memory link. Do you have your Bible? Hold it up if you have it. I have mine. Well, today's Bible verse is found in the Old Testament in the book of 1 Samuel. This story took place hundreds of years before the birth of Jesus. Let's try to find it together. It's on page 298 in your KBC Study Bible. 1 Samuel chapter 12, verse 20. We're going to memorize the last half of the verse, so we say that it's found in 1 Samuel 12, 20b. Have you found it? Great. Let's read it together. Do not turn aside from following the Lord, but serve the Lord with all your heart. 1 Samuel 12, 20b. In this verse, the prophet Samuel is speaking to the Israelites, God's chosen people. They had been worshiping other gods and asked for a king to rule them instead of God. Samuel challenged the people to stop worshiping other gods and be content to do things God's way. This verse tells us to serve the Lord with all your heart. It's easy to get distracted by the things all around us. You see, God wants us to realize that He is all we need. It's when we focus on everything else that we become discontent. God wants us to be content, knowing that He will give you all that you need, and that is enough. Kids, contentment is something you have to practice. It's hard for us adults, too. We get easily distracted, and sometimes we need the reminder of where we should focus our thoughts. And that is on God. When we do, everything seems to come into focus the right way. I hope you will ask God to help you remember to focus on Him.

0: Hi again, kids. Pastor Mark here. I hope you're learning what contentment means and what it looks like in your life. By the way, do you know where they make contentment? No? Well, at the Satisfactory, of course. Well, today we're going to learn a Bible story from the Old Testament in the book of 1 Samuel. You can find this story in your Kids Beach Club Study Bible on page 293. Today's story covers five chapters in the book, 1 Samuel chapters 8 through 12. Now that's a lot of reading. So today I will tell you the story, but I hope you take the time to read it at home. Now, what do you think of when you see this crown? A king, right? Well, today's story is about the people of God asking for a king to rule over them. They were not content with what God provided. The Israelites were God's chosen people. God provided prophets who would tell the people what God wanted them to do. Samuel was one of those prophets. God led the people and gave them everything they needed. His laws made his people different than the other nations who lived around them. The differences were good and helped the other nations see how great God is. Samuel, the prophet, was very old. Instead of a new prophet, the people wanted a king to rule them like all the other nations. The Israelites forgot that there was no greater protector and ruler than God. The people were no longer content to do things God's way. They demanded an earthly king. Samuel prayed to God about their request for a king. God was also upset at the people, but told Samuel to allow them a king. In addition, God told Samuel to help the people understand all the problems that would come from being ruled by a king, such as being servants, being forced into an army, and paying taxes. The people still demanded a king to rule them. They were not content with what God had provided for many years. Can you hear them chanting? We want a king! We want a king! One day an Israelite named Saul came to Samuel because he needed help. Samuel recognized that Saul was the one God picked to be king. God had given him that gift to know the king at the right time. So Samuel anointed Saul as king. God gave Saul a new heart and the gift of prophecy. Now, why did God give Saul a new heart? God wanted to help Saul be a good king and lead the people to follow God. So that means that God changed Saul's heart to follow him. When Samuel introduced Saul to the people as their new king, he stood up much taller than everyone. The people liked how big and strong their new king looked. Our Bible even says that he was very handsome. The Israelites were not content with what Saul thought or his heart. Instead, they wanted the things the world thought were important. How do you think they felt about a big, strong king? And what did God think? So Saul was made king. During the coronation ceremony, when Saul was appointed king, Samuel warned and reminded the Israelites that because they were not content to do things God's way and ask for a king, their lives would be difficult now. Samuel encouraged the people not to turn away from following God, to fear and serve him always. Do you remember our memory link for this week? 1 Samuel chapter 12, verse 20b. Do not turn aside from following the Lord, but serve the Lord with all your heart. We should follow God and serve him with our whole heart. Just like God changed Saul's heart, Jesus will change your heart so that you will want to do the things his way and follow him more all the time. God will help you be content to know that Jesus is enough. Just like God wanted the Israelites to be content to love and serve Him, God wants you to love and serve Him too. You can be content to do things God's way, even when it's hard. God changed Saul's heart in order for him to be a good king over his people. God offers to give you a changed heart if you choose to trust Jesus and follow Him all your days. It's as easy as ABC. Admit to God that you have sinned. Believe that Jesus died on the cross for your sin and rose again to live with His Father in heaven. Then choose to follow Him by asking Jesus to be your forever friend. Kids, today I'm going to pray that you will allow God to change your heart so that you serve Him. And always remember, God loves you, and Pastor Mark does too.
1: Hi, Danny.
2: Hi. What's your writing? Are you working on your poem?
3: Yes. Mostly I'm trying to focus on being content and choosing to be happy with the situation that God has put me in. I'm nearly done, but I don't want to share it until it's all done, okay?
4: No problem. Like I said, we're here if you need us.
1: Hey, it's almost time for my favorite part of Beef Club.
2: What part is that?
1: Well, it's a review game to see if we remember what we learned this week. It's called Make It Stick. Come on, I don't want to miss this week.
5: Guess what time it is? That's right, boys and girls. It's time for
6: Make It Stick.
5: And now, here's our host, Steve Harley.
7: Thank you, Bob.
5: You're welcome, Steve.
7: Yes, okay. Today's Make It Stick game is a new one. Kinda. All right, here we go. Here's how it works. First of all, I check everybody's paperwork and who are the folks. I know you do not have marshmallow allergies, but the question is, do you like marshmallows?
8: Yes!
7: So, you've been divided into two teams, but before I ask you the question, I'm going to ask you to put a marshmallow inside of your mouth. Once I ask the question, you hit the buzzer. The first person who hits the buzzer, based off of our judges, will answer the question with the marshmallow in the mouth. But here's the thing. The answer must be intelligible. That means we must be able to understand. Are you ready?
8: Yes.
7: If we cannot understand it, your opponents get a turn in answering the question. Each question is worth 5 amazing points. But the last 2 questions are worth an amazing 10 points. Let's get started. All right, here we go. On this side, we have the blue team.
6: Yes!
7: On this side, we have the red team.
8: Yes!
7: Oh, all right, here we go. Marshmallow, please. What is today's character word? Oh, yes, ma'am.
9: Contentment.
7: Contentment. Okay. Oh, we might need some shields on this game. Marshmallows, please. Question 2. What does contentment mean? Yes.
9: Being happy with what I have. Understanding God is enough.
7: All right. Yes, that is correct. All right. Here we go. Question number 3. Marshmallows, please. Stop it. Here we go. Question number 3. In what book of the Bible is today's memory link and Bible story? Yes.
9: War of the Lord.
7: War of the Lord? What? Oh, War of the Lord? What? That is not a, that's not in the Bible. Yes.
9: First Samuel.
7: Yes, that is correct. First Samuel. Marshmallows, please. Is today's Bible story in the Old or New Testament? Oh, judges, yes.
9: Old Testament.
7: Okay, that is correct. All right, after 4 questions, let's review the scores. The red team has 10 points and a stomachache. And the blue team has 10 points. Oh, it's tied up. Oh, my goodness. Marshmallows, please. Now it's time for question number 5. Who was the prophet in today's story? Oh, yes.
10: Samuel.
7: Samuel, yes. All right, Marshmallows. Marshmallows. Who was the man who became king of Israel? Yes. Frosty the Snowman. No. No. No. Yes. What do you have?
9: Saul.
7: Child?
9: Saul.
7: Saul.
9: Saul.
7: Saul. Yes. Saul is the correct answer. Here we go. Why did the Israelites like Saul as their king? Oh, yes, ma'am.
10: Because he was tall, handsome, and strong.
7: Because he was tall, handsome, and strong. That answer is correct. All right, okay, all right, here we go. Question number 8. How can you show contentment with God? Ho!
9: I can be content. It doesn't give me all the stuff in life I want.
7: I can be content by stuffing my mouth when I want?
3: Not getting mad when he doesn't answer my prayers?
7: All right, we did hear you. Yes, you get the answer correct. All right. Question number 9. And you know what that means? This means the questions are worth 10 points. Here we go. Marshmallows, please. Why is God the best king? Oh, yes, sir.
10: He knows all. He protects, he helps, and he helps us in trouble.
7: Yes, that is correct. Question number 10, worth 10 points. How does God give people new hearts today? Oh, yes, ma'am.
10: When people trust Jesus as their Savior.
7: When people rush Jesus as their Savior, you don't rush Jesus. Yes.
10: When people trust Jesus as their Savior.
7: Jesus as their Savior. Yes, that is correct. Great job, everyone. Great job. Let's go to the boards. The blue team has 25. Nice job. And the red team has 35 points. Oh, my goodness. The red team, you are the winners. Bob, tell them what they want.
5: 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If you want sugar on a stick, it's campfire marshmallows.
7: Marshmallows, so you can get stuff the rest of your life. Y'all, we'll see you next time on Day.
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7: Well, the good news is I'm content.
11: And the bad news?
7: Well, the bad news is it's not really bad news. I just know the reality is it's not going to go viral like I thought it would.
11: Well, Jason, I'm glad that you're content because I could have told you that post was not going to go viral on Instagram.
7: I appreciate that a lot. Oh, look who's back. And it looks like somebody wants some marshmallows.
11: Oh, man. If only we had graham crackers and chocolate to go with those.
7: Jordan, are you telling me that marshmallows aren't enough? Before I forget, how did everyone do with their hang 10 time? Remember, it's an ongoing spiritual challenge of spending 10 minutes with God in prayer and in reading your Bible. And always remember, it is time well spent.
3: Well, I didn't do so well with the challenge, I'll be honest. But I do want to say that I've had the best time learning about contentment. And I can't tell you how much I've learned this week about having the right attitude.
12: Me too. Hey, Danny, have you finished that poem you were working on in your journal? I think we would all love to hear that. You have a great way of writing and expressing your feelings.
9: Not that I'm not content with how God made me, but I am a little jealous about how you can just write so well. Sometimes I really struggle with figuring out how I feel on the inside.
3: Well, when you're by yourself a lot with hardly any friends, it comes pretty easy. But I think that lonely feeling is all in the past.
12: Well, Are you going to share? We're all in suspense.
13: Sure, I'll share. And before I do, thank you all for being my friends. God knew what I needed when he gave me you for friends. Life by Danny McDouglas. I thought life in Ohio, the Buckeye State, was lots of fun, top-notch, first rate. But then I moved here, and at first was sad. I had no friends, and I was really mad. But my mom kept telling me to pick up my chin, and to focus on the good, and to settle in. So I joined Kids Beach Club, and to my surprise, I had friends waiting for me right in front of my eyes. There's Jason, a funny and great leader. Then there's Jordan, always there if I needed her. There's Melanie, Matt, and Alex too, and I learned that contentment is right in front of you. But most importantly, in the end, today I meet Jesus, my forever friend. I trusted in him, and knows that he knows best, and that makes today better than all the rest.
7: Oh, Danny, you made my day, girl. You made my And listen, that is what Kids Beach Club is all about. It's about giving kids an opportunity to put their faith and trust in Jesus. Man, I'm so kind of excited. Bring it on in, y'all. Here we go. Ready? One, two, three.
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13: Hey, Assistant Smokey Bear, call me Papa Bear, because I'm grilling up dinner. Do you get it?
14: Yes, good job.
13: So, what should I do with all these coals?
14: Don't just toss them out. Put them in a metal container because those embers can start a wildfire.
13: I understand. The stakes are high.
14: Ha, ha, ha, ha.
13: See, Smokey thinks I'm funny.
15: This place that I call... I don't want to explain it to her.

0: There may be no other biblical account as ridiculed as the Genesis account of the global flood. But when we study the features of our own planet, what do the details reveal? In this episode of Origins, our guest takes you on a journey exploring the physical evidence that proves there truly was a global flood. Flooded with Facts, Part 1 with Dr. Brad Harrop, this week on Origins.
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1: Are we gonna be okay?

That same day, Jesus left the house and went out beside Lake Galilee, where he sat down to teach. Such large crowds gathered around him that he had to sit in a boat while the people stood on the shore. Then he taught them many things by using stories. He said, "A farmer went out to scatter seed in a field. While the farmer was scattering the seed, some of it fell along the road and was eaten by birds. Other seeds fell on thin, rocky ground and quickly started growing because the soil wasn't very deep. But when the sun came up, the plants were scorched and dried up because they did not have enough roots. Some other seeds fell where thorn bushes grew up and choked the plants. But a few seeds did fall on good ground, where the plants produced 100 or 60 or 30 times as much as was scattered." If you have ears, pay attention. Jesus' disciples came to him and asked, "Why do you use nothing but stories when you speak to the people?" Jesus answered, "I have explained the secrets about the kingdom of heaven to you, but not to others. Everyone who has something will be given more. The people who don't have anything will lose even what little they have. I use stories when I speak to them because when they look, they cannot see. And when they listen, they cannot hear or understand. So God's promise came true, just as the prophet Isaiah had said, 'These people will listen and listen, but never understand. They will look and look, but never see. All of them have stubborn minds. Their ears are stopped up and their eyes are covered. They cannot see or hear or understand. If they could, they would turn to me and I would heal them. But God has blessed you because your eyes can see and your ears can hear. Many prophets and good people were eager to see what you see and to hear what you hear. But I tell you that they did not see or hear. Now listen to the meaning of the story about the farmer. The seeds that fell along the road are the people who hear the message about the kingdom but don't understand it. Then the evil one comes and snatches the message from their hearts. The seeds that fell on rocky ground are the people who gladly hear the message and accept it right away. But they don't have deep roots, and they don't last very long. As soon as life gets hard or the message gets them in trouble, they give up. The seeds that fell among the thorn bushes are also people who hear the message. But they start worrying about the needs of this life and are fooled by the desire to get rich. So the message gets choked out, and they never produce anything. The seeds that fell on good ground are the people who hear and understand the message. They produce as much as 100 or 60 or 30 times what was planted. Jesus then told them this story. The kingdom of heaven is like what happened when a farmer scattered good seed in a field. But while everyone was sleeping, an enemy came and scattered weed seeds in the field and then left. When the plants came up and began to ripen, the farmer's servants could see the weeds. The servants came and asked, "Sir, didn't you scatter good seed in your field? Where did these weeds come from?" "An enemy did this," he replied. His servants then asked, "Do you want us to go out and pull up the weeds?" "No," he answered. "You might also pull up the wheat. Leave the weeds alone until harvest time. Then I'll tell my workers to gather the weeds and tie them up and burn them.
but I'll have them store the wheat in my barn." Jesus told them another story. "The kingdom of heaven is like what happens when a farmer plants a mustard seed in a field. Although it is the smallest of all seeds, it grows larger than any garden plant and becomes a tree. Birds even come and nest on its branches." Jesus also said, "The kingdom of heaven is like what happens when a woman mixes a little yeast into 3 big batches of flour. Finally, all the dough rises." Jesus used stories when he spoke to the people. In fact, he did not tell them anything without using stories. So God's promise came true, just as the prophet had said, "I will use stories to speak my message and to explain things that have been hidden since the creation of the world." After Jesus left the crowd and went inside, his disciples came to him and said, "Explain to us the story about the weeds in the wheat field." Jesus answered, "The one who scattered the good seed is the Son of Man. The field is the world. And the good seeds are the people who belong to the kingdom. The weed seeds are those who belong to the evil one, and the one who scattered them is the devil. The harvest is the end of time, and angels are the ones who bring in the harvest. Weeds are gathered and burned. That's how it will be at the end of time. The Son of Man will send out his angels, and they will gather from his kingdom everyone who does wrong or causes others to sin. Then he will throw them into a flaming furnace where people will cry and grit their teeth in pain. But everyone who has done right will shine like the sun in their Father's kingdom. If you have ears, pay attention. The kingdom of heaven is like what happens when someone finds treasure hidden in a field and buries it again. A person like that is happy and goes and sells everything in order to buy that field. The kingdom of heaven is like what happens when a shop owner is looking for fine pearls. After finding a very valuable one, the owner goes and sells everything in order to buy that pearl. The kingdom of heaven is like what happens when a net is thrown into a lake and catches all kinds of fish. When the net is full, it is dragged to the shore, and the fishermen sit down to separate the fish. They keep the good ones, but throw the bad ones away. That's how it will be at the end of time. Angels will come and separate the evil people from the ones who have done right. Then those evil people will be thrown into a flaming furnace, where they will cry and grit their teeth in pain. Jesus asked his disciples if they understood all these things. They said, "Yes, we do." So he told them, "Every student of the scriptures who becomes a disciple in the kingdom of heaven is like someone who brings out new and old treasures from the storeroom." When Jesus had finished telling these stories, he left and went to his hometown. He taught in their meeting place, and the people were so amazed that they asked, "Where does he get all this wisdom and the power to work these miracles? Isn't he the son of the carpenter? Isn't Mary his mother? And aren't James, Joseph, Simon, and Judas his brothers? Don't his sisters still live here in our town? How can he do all this?" So the people were very unhappy because of what he was doing. But Jesus said, "Prophets are honored by everyone except the people of their hometown and their own family.
And because the people did not have any faith, Jesus did not work many miracles there.

About this time, Herod, the ruler, heard the news about Jesus and told his officials, "This is John the Baptist. He has come back from death, and that's why he has the power to work these miracles." Herod had earlier arrested John and had him chained and put in prison. He did this because John had told him, "It isn't right for you to take Herodias, the wife of your brother Philip." Herod wanted to kill John. But the people thought John was a prophet, and Herod was afraid of what they might do. When Herod's birthday came, the daughter of Herodias danced for the guests. She pleased Herod so much that he swore to give her whatever she wanted. But the girl's mother told her to say, "Here, on a platter, I want the head of John the Baptist." The king was sorry for what he had said, but he did not want to break the promise he had made in front of his guests. So he ordered a guard to go to the prison and cut off John's head. It was taken on a platter to the girl, and she gave it to her mother. John's followers took his body and buried it. Then they told Jesus what had happened. After Jesus heard about John, he crossed Lake Galilee to go to some place where he could be alone. But the crowds found out and followed him on foot from the towns. When Jesus got out of the boat, he saw the large crowd. He felt sorry for them and healed everyone who was sick. That evening, the disciples came to Jesus and said, "This place is like a desert, and it is already late. Let the crowds leave so they can go to the villages and buy some food." Jesus replied, "They don't have to leave. Why don't you give them something to eat?" But they said, "We have only 5 small loaves of bread and 2 fish." Jesus asked his disciples to bring the food to him. And he told the crowd to sit down on the grass. Jesus took the 5 loaves and the 2 fish. He looked up toward heaven and blessed the food. Then he broke the bread and handed it to his disciples, and they gave it to the people. After everyone had eaten all they wanted, Jesus' disciples picked up 12 large baskets of leftovers. There were about 5,000 men who ate, not counting the women and children. Right away, Jesus made his disciples get into a boat and start back across the lake. But he stayed until he had sent the crowds away. Then he went up on a mountain where he could be alone and pray. Later that evening, he was still there. By this time, the boat was a long way from the shore. It was going against the wind and was being tossed around by the waves. A little while before morning, Jesus came walking on the water toward his disciples. When they saw him, they thought he was a ghost. They were terrified and started screaming. At once, Jesus said to them, "Don't worry. I am Jesus. Don't be afraid." Peter replied, "Lord, if it is really you, tell me to come to you on the water." "Come on," Jesus said. Peter then got out of the boat and started walking on the water toward him. But when Peter saw how strong the wind was, he was afraid and started sinking. "Save me, Lord," he shouted. Right away, Jesus reached out his hand. He helped Peter up and said, "You surely don't have much faith. Why do you doubt?" When Jesus and Peter got into the boat, the wind died down. The men in the boat worshiped Jesus and said, "You really are the Son of God." Jesus and his disciples crossed the lake and came to shore near the town of Gennesaret. The people found out that he was there, and they sent word to everyone who lived in that part of the country. So they brought all the sick people to Jesus. They begged him just to let them touch his clothes,
and everyone who did was healed.

About this time, some Pharisees and teachers of the law of Moses came from Jerusalem. They asked Jesus, "Why don't your disciples obey what our ancestors taught us to do? They don't even wash their hands before they eat." Jesus answered, "Why do you disobey God and follow your own teaching? Didn't God command you to respect your father and mother? Didn't he tell you to put to death all who curse their parents? But you let people get by without helping their parents when they should. You let them say that what they have has been offered to God. Is this any way to show respect to your parents? You ignore God's commands in order to follow your own teaching. And you are nothing but show-offs." Isaiah the prophet was right when he wrote that God had said, "All of you praise me with your words, but you never really think about me. It is useless for you to worship me when you teach rules made up by humans." Jesus called the crowd together and said, "Pay attention and try to understand what I mean. The food that you put into your mouth doesn't make you unclean and unfit to worship God. The bad words that come out of your mouth are what make you unclean." Then his disciples came over to him and asked, "Do you know that you insulted the Pharisees by what you said?" Jesus answered, "Every plant that my Father in heaven did not plant will be pulled up by the roots. Stay away from those Pharisees. They are like blind people leading other blind people, and all of them will fall into a ditch." Peter replied, "What did you mean when you talked about the things that make people unclean?" Jesus then said, "Don't any of you know what I am talking about by now? Don't you know that the food you put into your mouth goes into your stomach and then out of your body? But the words that come out of your mouth come from your heart. And they are what make you unfit to worship God. Out of your heart come evil thoughts, murder, unfaithfulness in marriage, vulgar deeds, stealing, telling lies, and insulting others. These are what make you unclean. Eating without washing your hands will not make you unfit to worship God." Jesus left and went to the territory near the cities of Tyre and Sidon. Suddenly a Canaanite woman from there came out shouting, "Lord and Son of David, have pity on me. My daughter is full of demons." Jesus did not say a word. But the woman kept following along and shouting. So his disciples came up and asked him to send her away. Jesus said, "I was sent only to the people of Israel. They are like a flock of lost sheep." The woman came closer. Then she knelt down and begged, "Please help me, Lord." Jesus replied, "It isn't right to take food away from children and feed it to dogs." "Lord, that's true," the woman said. "But even dogs get the crumbs that fall from their owner's table." Jesus answered, "Dear woman, you really do have a lot of faith. And you will be given what you want." At that moment, her daughter was healed. From there, Jesus went along Lake Galilee. Then he climbed a hill and sat down. Large crowds came and brought many people who were crippled or blind or lame or unable to talk. They placed them and many others in front of Jesus, and he healed them all. Everyone was amazed at what they saw and heard. People who had never spoken could now speak. The lame were healed, the crippled could walk, and the blind were able to see. Everyone was praising the God of Israel. Jesus called his disciples together and told them, "I feel sorry for these people. They have been with me for 3 days and they don't have anything to eat. I don't want to send them away hungry. They might faint on their way home."
His disciples said, "This place is like a desert. Where can we find enough food to feed such a crowd?" Jesus asked them how much food they had. They replied, "Seven small loaves of bread and a few little fish." After Jesus had told the people to sit down, he took the seven loaves of bread and the fish and gave thanks. He then broke them and handed them to his disciples, who passed them around to the crowds. Everyone ate all they wanted, and the leftovers filled seven large baskets. There were 4,000 men who ate, not counting the women and children. After Jesus had sent the crowds away, he got into a boat and sailed across the lake. He came to shore near the town of Magadan.

The Pharisees and Sadducees came to Jesus and tried to test him by asking for a sign from heaven. He told them, "If the sky is red in the evening, you say the weather will be good. But if the sky is red and gloomy in the morning, you say it is going to rain. You can tell what the weather will be like by looking at the sky. But you don't understand what is happening now. You want a sign because you are evil and won't believe. But the only sign you will be given is what happened to Jonah." Then Jesus left. The disciples had forgotten to bring any bread when they crossed the lake. Jesus then warned them, "Watch out. Guard against the yeast of the Pharisees and Sadducees." The disciples talked this over and said to each other, "He must be saying this because we didn't bring along any bread." Jesus knew what they were thinking and said, "You surely don't have much faith. Why are you talking about not having any bread? Don't you understand? Have you forgotten about the 5,000 people and all those baskets of leftovers from just 5 loaves of bread? And what about the 4,000 people and all those baskets of leftovers from only 7 loaves of bread? Don't you know by now that I am not talking to you about bread? Watch out for the yeast of the Pharisees and Sadducees." Finally, the disciples understood that Jesus wasn't talking about the yeast used to make bread, but about the teaching of the Pharisees and Sadducees. When Jesus and his disciples were near the town of Caesarea Philippi, he asked them, "What do people say about the Son of Man?" The disciples answered, "Some people say you are John the Baptist, or maybe Elijah, or Jeremiah, or some other prophet." Then Jesus asked them, "But who do you say I am?" Simon Peter spoke up, "You are the Messiah, the Son of the living God." Jesus told him, "Simon, son of Jonah, you are blessed. You didn't discover this on your own. It was shown to you by my Father in heaven. So I will call you Peter, which means a rock. On this rock I will build my church, and death itself will not have any power over it. I will give you the keys to the kingdom of heaven. And God in heaven will allow whatever you allow on earth. But he will not allow anything that you don't allow. Jesus told his disciples not to tell anyone that he was the Messiah. From then on, Jesus began telling his disciples what would happen to him. He said, "I must go to Jerusalem. There the nation's leaders, the chief priests, and the teachers of the law of Moses will make me suffer terribly. I will be killed. But 3 days later, I will rise to life." Peter took Jesus aside and told him to stop talking like that. He said, "God would never let this happen to you, Lord." Jesus turned to Peter and said, "Satan, get away from me. You are in my way because you think like everyone else and not like God." Then Jesus said to his disciples, "If any of you want to be my followers, you must forget about yourself. You must take up your cross and follow me. If you want to save your life, you will destroy it. But if you give up your life for me, you will find it. What will you gain if you own the whole world but destroy yourself? What would you give to get back your soul? The Son of Man will soon come in the glory of his Father and with his angels.
to reward all people for what they have done. I promise you that some of those standing here will not die before they see the Son of Man coming with his kingdom.

0: falling on us.
1: Are we gonna be okay?
0: We're alive.

6 days later, Jesus took Peter and the brothers, James and John, with him. They went up on a very high mountain where they could be alone. There in front of the disciples, Jesus was completely changed. His face was shining like the sun, and his clothes became white as light. All at once, Moses and Elijah were there talking with Jesus. So Peter said to him, "Lord, it is good for us to be here. Let us make 3 shelters, one for you, one for Moses, and one for Elijah." While Peter was still speaking, the shadow of a bright cloud passed over them. From the cloud, a voice said, "This is my own dear son, and I am pleased with him. Listen to what he says." When the disciples heard the voice, they were so afraid that they fell flat on the ground. But Jesus came over and touched them. He said, "Get up and don't be afraid." When they opened their eyes, they saw only Jesus. On their way down from the mountain, Jesus warned his disciples not to tell anyone what they had seen until after the Son of Man had been raised from death. The disciples asked Jesus, "Don't the teachers of the law of Moses say that Elijah must come before the Messiah does?" Jesus told them, "Elijah certainly will come and get everything ready. In fact, he has already come. But the people did not recognize him and treated him just as they wanted to. They will soon make the Son of Man suffer in the same way." Then the disciples understood that Jesus was talking to them about John the Baptist. Jesus and his disciples returned to the crowd. A man knelt in front of him and said, "Lord, have pity on my son. He has a bad case of epilepsy and often falls into a fire or into water. I brought him to your disciples, but none of them could heal him." Jesus said, "You people are too stubborn to have any faith. How much longer must I be with you? Why do I have to put up with you? Bring the boy here." Then Jesus spoke sternly to the demon. He went out of the boy, and right then he was healed. Later, the disciples went to Jesus in private and asked him, "Why couldn't we force out the demon?" Jesus replied, "It is because you don't have enough faith. But I can promise you this. If you had faith no larger than a mustard seed, you could tell this mountain to move from here to there, and it would. Everything would be possible for you." While Jesus and his disciples were going from place to place in Galilee, he told them, "The Son of Man will be handed over to people who will kill him. 3 days later, he will rise to life." All of this made the disciples very sad. When Jesus and the others arrived in Capernaum, the collectors for the temple tax came to Peter and asked, "Does your teacher pay the temple tax?" "Yes, he does," Peter answered. After they had returned home, Jesus went up to Peter and asked him, "Simon, what do you think? Do the kings of this earth collect taxes and fees from their own people or from foreigners?" Peter answered, "From foreigners." Jesus replied, "Then their own people don't have to pay. But we don't want to cause trouble. So go cast a line into the lake and pull out the first fish you hook.

Then he said, I promise you this. If you don't change and become like a child, you will never get into the kingdom of heaven. But if you are as humble as this child, you are the greatest in the kingdom of heaven. And when you welcome one of these children because of me, you welcome me. It will be terrible for people who cause even one of my little followers to sin. Those people would be better off thrown into the deepest part of the ocean with a heavy stone tied around their necks. The world is in for trouble because of the way it causes people to sin. There will always be something to cause people to sin. But anyone who does this will be in for trouble. If your hand or foot causes you to sin, chop it off and throw it away. You would be better off to go into life crippled or lame than to have two hands or two feet and be thrown into the fire that never goes out. If your eye causes you to sin, poke it out and get rid of it. You would be better off to go into life with only one eye than to have two eyes and be thrown into the fires of hell. Don't be cruel to any of these little ones. I promise you that their angels are always with my Father in heaven. Let me ask you this. What would you do if you had 100 sheep and one of them wandered off? Wouldn't you leave the 99 on the hillside and go look for the one that had wandered away? I am sure that finding it would make you happier than having the 99 that never wandered off. That's how it is with your Father in heaven. He doesn't want any of these little ones to be lost. If one of my followers sins against you, go and point out what was wrong. But do it in private, just between the two of you. If that person listens, you have won back a follower. But if that one refuses to listen, take along one or two others. The scriptures teach that every complaint must be proven true by two or more witnesses. If the follower refuses to listen to them, report the matter to the church. Anyone who refuses to listen to the church must be treated like an unbeliever or a tax collector. I promise you that God in heaven will allow whatever you allow on earth, but he will not allow anything you don't allow. I promise that when any two of you on earth agree about something you are praying for, my Father in heaven will do it for you. Whenever two or three of you come together in my name, I am there with you. Peter came up to the Lord and asked, How many times should I forgive someone who does something wrong to me? Is 7 times enough? Jesus answered, Not just 7 times, but 77 times. This story will show you what the kingdom of heaven is like. One day, a king decided to call in his officials and ask them to give an account of what they owed him. As he was doing this, one official was brought in who owed him 50 million silver coins. But he didn't have any money to pay what he owed. The king ordered him to be sold, along with his wife and children and all he owned, in order to pay the debt. The official got down on his knees and began begging. Have pity on me, and I will pay you every cent I owe. The king felt sorry for him and let him go free. He even told the official that he did not have to pay back the money. As the official was leaving, he happened to meet another official who owed him 100 silver coins. So he grabbed the man by the throat. He started choking him and said, Pay me what you owe. The man got down on his knees and began begging. Have pity on me and I will pay you back. But the first official refused to have pity. Instead, he went and had the other official put in

jail until he could pay what he owed. When some other officials found out what had happened, they felt sorry for the man who had been put in jail. Then they told the king what had happened. The king called the first official back in and said, "You are an evil man. When you begged for mercy, I said you did not have to pay back a cent. Don't you think you should show pity to someone else as I did to you?" The king was so angry that he ordered the official to be tortured until he could pay back everything he owed. That is how my Father in heaven will treat you if you don't forgive each of my followers with all your heart.

When Jesus finished teaching, he left Galilee and went to the part of Judea that is east of the Jordan River. Large crowds followed him, and he healed their sick people. Some Pharisees wanted to test Jesus. They came up to him and asked, "Is it right for a man to divorce his wife for just any reason?" Jesus answered, "Don't you know that in the beginning the Creator made a man and a woman? That's why a man leaves his father and mother and gets married. He becomes like one person with his wife. Then they are no longer two people, but one. No one should separate a couple that God has joined together." The Pharisees asked Jesus, "Why did Moses say that a man could write out divorce papers and send his wife away?" Jesus replied, "You are so heartless. That's why Moses allowed you to divorce your wife. But from the beginning, God did not intend it to be that way. I say that if your wife has not committed some terrible sexual sin, you must not divorce her to marry someone else. If you do, you are unfaithful." The disciples said, "If that's how it is between a man and a woman, it's better not to get married." Jesus told them, "Only those people who have been given the gift of staying single can accept this teaching. Some people are unable to marry because of birth defects or because of what someone has done to their bodies. Others stay single in order to serve God better. Anyone who can accept this teaching should do so. Some people brought their children to Jesus so that he could place his hands on them and pray for them. His disciples told the people to stop bothering him. But Jesus said, 'Let the children come to me, and don't try to stop them. People who are like these children belong to God's kingdom.'" After Jesus had placed his hands on the children, he left. A man came to Jesus and asked, "Teacher, what good thing must I do to have eternal life?" Jesus said to him, "Why do you ask me about what is good? Only God is good. If you want to have eternal life, you must obey his commandments." "Which ones?" the man asked. Jesus answered, "Do not murder. Be faithful in marriage. Do not steal. Do not tell lies about others. Respect your father and mother. And love others as much as you love yourself." The young man said, "I have obeyed all of these. What else must I do?" Jesus replied, "If you want to be perfect, go sell everything you own. Give the money to the poor, and you will have riches in heaven. Then come and be my follower." The young man heard this. He was sad because he was very rich. Jesus said to his disciples, "It's terribly hard for rich people to get into the kingdom of heaven. In fact, it is easier for a camel to go through the eye of a needle than for a rich person to get into God's kingdom." When the disciples heard this, they were greatly surprised and asked, "How can anyone ever be saved?" Jesus looked straight at them and said, "There are some things that people cannot do, but God can do anything." Peter replied, "Remember, we have left everything to be your followers. What will we get?" Jesus answered, "Yes, all of you have become my followers. And so in the future world, when the Son of Man sits on his glorious throne,
I promise that you will sit on 12 thrones to judge the 12 tribes of Israel. All who have given up home or brothers and sisters or father and mother or children or land for me will be given 100 times as much. They will also have eternal life. But many who are now first will be last. And many who are last will be first.

As Jesus was telling what the kingdom of heaven would be like, he said, "Early one morning, a man went out to hire some workers for his vineyard. After he had agreed to pay them the usual amount for a day's work, he sent them off to his vineyard. About 9 that morning, the man saw some other people standing in the market with nothing to do. He said he would pay them what was fair if they would work in his vineyard. So they went. At noon, and again about 3 in the afternoon, he returned to the market. And each time he made the same agreement with others who were loafing around with nothing to do. Finally, about 5 in the afternoon, the man went back and found some others standing there. He asked them, 'Why have you been standing here all day long doing nothing?' 'Because no one has hired us,' they answered. Then he told them to go work in his vineyard. That evening, the owner of the vineyard told the man in charge of the workers to call them in and give them their money. He also told the man to begin with the ones who were hired last. When the workers arrived, the ones who had been hired at 5 in the afternoon were given a full day's pay. The workers who had been hired first thought they would be given more than the others. But when they were given the same, they began complaining to the owner of the vineyard. They said, 'The ones who were hired last worked for only 1 hour. But you paid them the same that you did us. And we worked in the hot sun all day long.' The owner answered one of them, 'Friend, I didn't cheat you. I paid you exactly what we agreed on. Take your money now and go. What business is it of yours if I want to pay them the same that I paid you? Don't I have the right to do what I want with my own money? Why should you be jealous if I want to be generous?' Jesus then said, 'So it is. Everyone who is now first will be last, and everyone who is last will be first.'" As Jesus was on his way to Jerusalem, he took his 12 disciples aside and told them in private, "We are now on our way to Jerusalem, where the Son of Man will be handed over to the chief priests and the teachers of the law of Moses. They will sentence him to death, and then they will hand him over to foreigners who will make fun of him. They will beat him and nail him to a cross. But on the third day, he will rise from death." The mother of James and John came to Jesus with her 2 sons. She knelt down and started begging him to do something for her. Jesus asked her what she wanted, and she said, "When you come into your kingdom, please let one of my sons sit at your right side and the other at your left." Jesus answered, "Not one of you knows what you are asking. Are you able to drink from the cup that I must soon drink from?" James and John said, "Yes, we are." Jesus replied, "You certainly will drink from my cup, but it isn't for me to say who will sit at my right side and at my left. That is for my Father to say." When the 10 other disciples heard this, they were angry with the 2 brothers. But Jesus called the disciples together and said, "You know that foreign rulers like to order their people around, and their great leaders have full power over everyone they rule. But don't act like them. If you want to be great, you must be the servant of all the others. And if you want to be first, you must be the slave of the rest. The Son of Man did not come to be a slave master, but a slave who will give his life to rescue many people." Jesus was followed by a large crowd as he and his disciples were leaving Jericho.
Two blind men were sitting beside the road. And when they heard that Jesus was coming their way, they shouted, "Lord and Son of David, have pity on us." The crowd told them to be quiet, but they shouted even louder, "Lord and Son of David, have pity on us." When Jesus heard them, he stopped and asked, "What do you want me to do for you?" They answered, "Lord, we want to see." Jesus felt sorry for them and touched their eyes. Right away they could see, and they became his followers. When Jesus and his disciples came near Jerusalem, he went to Bethphage on the Mount of Olives and sent two of them on ahead. He told them, "Go into the next village, where you will at once find a donkey and her colt. Untie the two donkeys and bring them to me. If anyone asks why you are doing that, just say, 'The Lord needs them.' Right away he will let you have the donkeys." So God's promise came true, just as the prophet had said, "Announce to the people of Jerusalem, your king is coming to you. He is humble and rides on a donkey. He comes on the colt of a donkey." The disciples left and did what Jesus had told them to do. They brought the donkey and its colt and laid some clothes on their backs. Then Jesus got on. Many people spread clothes in the road, while others put down branches which they had cut from trees. Some people walked ahead of Jesus, and others followed behind. They were all shouting, "Hooray for the Son of David! God bless the one who comes in the name of the Lord! Hooray for God in heaven above!" When Jesus came to Jerusalem, everyone in the city was excited and asked, "Who can this be?" The crowd answered, "This is Jesus, the prophet from Nazareth in Galilee." Jesus went into the temple and chased out everyone who was selling or buying. He turned over the tables of the money changers and the benches of the ones who were selling doves. He told them, "The scriptures say, 'My house should be called a place of worship,' but you have turned it into a place where robbers hide." Blind and lame people came to Jesus in the temple, and he healed them. But the chief priests and the teachers of the law of Moses were angry when they saw his miracles and heard the children shouting praises to the Son of David. The men said to Jesus, "Don't you hear what those children are saying?" "Yes, I do," Jesus answered. "Don't you know that the scriptures say children and infants will sing praises?" Then Jesus left the city and went out to the village of Bethany, where he spent the night. When Jesus got up the next morning, he was hungry. He started out for the city, and along the way he saw a fig tree. But when he came to it, he found only leaves and no figs. So he told the tree, "You will never again grow any fruit." Right then, the fig tree dried up. The disciples were shocked when they saw how quickly the tree had dried up. But Jesus said to them, "If you have faith and don't doubt, I promise that you can do what I did to this tree, and you will be able to do even more. You can tell this mountain to get up and jump into the sea, and it will. If you have faith when you pray, you will be given whatever you ask for." Jesus had gone into the temple and was teaching when the chief priests and the leaders of the people came up to him. They asked, "What right do you have to do these things?"
Who gave you this authority? Jesus answered, I have just one question to ask you. If you answer it, I will tell you where I got the right to do these things. Who gave John the right to baptize? Was it God in heaven, or merely some human being? They thought it over and said to each other, We can't say that God gave John this right. Jesus will ask us why we didn't believe John. On the other hand, these people think that John was a prophet, and we are afraid of what they might do to us. That's why we can't say that it was merely some human who gave John the right to baptize. So they told Jesus, We don't know. Jesus said, Then I won't tell you who gave me the right to do what I do.

0: Craig, I'm having second thoughts about that claim you submitted to the insurance company. It was one big lie.
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2: Honey, they get thousands of claims every day. 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
1: Suspicious claims are investigated. You will get caught.
2: Don't worry. 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
1: In Pennsylvania, insurance fraud is a felony with serious consequences. Fines, court costs, even jail time if convicted.
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4: Listen, the name of our program is The King is Coming, because we believe the King is coming. And we know he's coming because Jesus authenticated his second coming by rising from the dead.

When Jesus and his disciples came near Jerusalem, he went to Bethphage on the Mount of Olives and sent two of them on ahead. He told them, "Go into the next village, where you will at once find a donkey and her colt. Untie the two donkeys and bring them to me. If anyone asks why you are doing that, just say, 'The Lord needs them.' Right away he will let you have the donkeys." So God's promise came true, just as the prophet had said, "Announce to the people of Jerusalem, your king is coming to you. He is humble and rides on a donkey. He comes on the colt of a donkey." The disciples left and did what Jesus had told them to do. They brought the donkey and its colt and laid some clothes on their backs. Then Jesus got on. Many people spread clothes in the road, while others put down branches which they had cut from trees. Some people walked ahead of Jesus, and others followed behind. They were all shouting, "Hooray for the Son of David! God bless the one who comes in the name of the Lord! Hooray for God in heaven above!" When Jesus came to Jerusalem, everyone in the city was excited and asked, "Who can this be?" The crowd answered, "This is Jesus, the prophet from Nazareth in Galilee." Jesus went into the temple and chased out everyone who was selling or buying. He turned over the tables of the money changers and the benches of the ones who were selling doves. He told them, "The scriptures say, 'My house should be called a place of worship,' but you have turned it into a place where robbers hide." Blind and lame people came to Jesus in the temple, and he healed them. But the chief priests and the teachers of the law of Moses were angry when they saw his miracles and heard the children shouting praises to the Son of David. The men said to Jesus, "Don't you hear what those children are saying?" "Yes, I do," Jesus answered. "Don't you know that the scriptures say children and infants will sing praises?" Then Jesus left the city and went out to the village of Bethany, where he spent the night. When Jesus got up the next morning, he was hungry. He started out for the city, and along the way he saw a fig tree. But when he came to it, he found only leaves and no figs. So he told the tree, "You will never again grow any fruit." Right then the fig tree dried up. The disciples were shocked when they saw how quickly the tree had dried up. But Jesus said to them, "If you have faith and don't doubt, I promise that you can do what I did to this tree, and you will be able to do even more. You can tell this mountain to get up and jump into the sea, and it will. If you have faith when you pray, you will be given whatever you ask for." Jesus had gone into the temple and was teaching when the chief priests and the leaders of the people came up to him. They asked, "What right do you have to do these things? Who gave you this authority?" Jesus answered, "I have just one question to ask you. If you answer it, I will tell you where I got the right to do these things. Who gave John the right to baptize? Was it God in heaven, or merely some human being?" They thought it over and said to each other, "We can't say that God gave John this right. Jesus will ask us why we didn't believe John. On the other hand, these people think that John was a prophet, and we are afraid of what they might do to us. That's why we can't say that it was merely some human who gave John the right to baptize." So they told Jesus, "We don't know." Jesus said,
then I won't tell you who gave me the right to do what I do. Jesus said, I will tell you a story about a man who had two sons. Then you can tell me what you think. The father went to the older son and said, Go work in the vineyard today. His son told him that he would not do it. But later he changed his mind and went. The man then told his younger son to go work in the vineyard. The boy said he would, but he didn't go. Which one of the sons obeyed his father? The older one, the chief priests and leaders answered. Then Jesus told them, You can be sure that tax collectors and prostitutes will get into the kingdom of God before you ever will. When John the Baptist showed you how to do right, you would not believe him. But these evil people did believe. And even when you saw what they did, you still would not change your minds and believe. Jesus told the chief priests and leaders to listen to this story. A landowner once planted a vineyard. He built a wall around it and dug a pit to crush the grapes in. He also built a lookout tower. Then he rented out his vineyard and left the country. When it was harvest time, the owner sent some servants to get his share of the grapes. But the renters grabbed those servants. They beat up one, killed one, and stoned one of them to death. He then sent more servants than he did the first time. But the renters treated them in the same way. Finally, the owner sent his own son to the renters because he thought they would respect him. But when they saw the man's son, they said, Someday he will own the vineyard. Let's kill him. Then we can have it all for ourselves. So they grabbed him, threw him out of the vineyard, and killed him. Jesus asked, When the owner of that vineyard comes, what do you suppose he will do to those renters? The chief priests and leaders answered, He will kill them in some horrible way. Then he will rent out his vineyard to people who will give him his share of grapes at harvest time. Jesus replied, You surely know that the scriptures say, The stone that the builders tossed aside is now the most important stone of all. This is something the Lord has done, and it is amazing to us. I tell you that God's kingdom will be taken from you and given to people who will do what he demands. Anyone who stumbles over this stone will be crushed, and anyone it falls on will be smashed to pieces. When the chief priests and the Pharisees heard these stories, they knew that Jesus was talking about them. So they looked for a way to arrest Jesus. But they were afraid too, because the people thought he was a prophet.

Once again, Jesus used stories to teach the people. The kingdom of heaven is like what happened when a king gave a wedding banquet for his son. The king sent some servants to tell the invited guests to come to the banquet. But the guests refused. He sent other servants to say to the guests, "The banquet is ready. My cattle and prize calves have all been prepared. Everything is ready. Come to the banquet." But the guests did not pay any attention. Some of them left for their farms, and some went to their places of business. Others grabbed the servants, then beat them up and killed them. This made the king so furious that he sent an army to kill those murderers and burn down their city. Then he said to the servants, "It is time for the wedding banquet, and the invited guests don't deserve to come. Go out to the street corners and tell everyone you meet to come to the banquet." They went out on the streets and brought in everyone they could find, good and bad alike. The banquet room was filled with guests. When the king went in to meet the guests, he found that one of them wasn't wearing the right kind of clothes for the wedding. The king asked, "Friend, why didn't you wear proper clothes for the wedding?" The guest had no excuse. So the king gave orders for that person to be tied hand and foot and to be thrown outside into the dark. That's where people will cry and grit their teeth in pain. Many are invited, but only a few are chosen. The Pharisees got together and planned how they could trick Jesus into saying something wrong. They sent some of their followers and some of Herod's followers to say to him, "Teacher, we know that you are honest. You teach the truth about what God wants people to do. And you treat everyone with the same respect, no matter who they are. Tell us what you think. Should we pay taxes to the emperor or not?" Jesus knew their evil thoughts and said, "Why are you trying to test me, you show-offs? Let me see one of the coins used for paying taxes." They brought him a silver coin, and he asked, "Whose picture and name are on it?" "The emperor's," they answered. Then Jesus told them, "Give the emperor what belongs to him, and give God what belongs to God." His answer surprised them so much that they walked away. The Sadducees did not believe that people would rise to life after death. So that same day, some of the Sadducees came to Jesus and said, "Teacher, Moses wrote that if a married man dies and has no children, his brother should marry the widow. Their first son would then be thought of as the son of the dead brother. Once there were seven brothers who lived here. The first one married, but died without having any children. So his wife was left to his brother. The same thing happened to the second and third brothers. And finally, to all seven of them. At last, the woman died. When God raises people from death, whose wife will this woman be? She had been married to all seven brothers." Jesus answered, "You are completely wrong. You don't know what the scriptures teach. And you don't know anything about the power of God. When God raises people to life, they won't marry. They will be like the angels in heaven. And as for people being raised to life, God was speaking to you when he said, 'I am the God worshipped by Abraham, Isaac, and Jacob.' He isn't the God of the dead, but of the living." Christ.
crowds were surprised to hear what Jesus was teaching. After Jesus had made the Sadducees look foolish, the Pharisees heard about it and got together. One of them was an expert in the Jewish law, so he tried to test Jesus by asking, "Teacher, what is the most important commandment in the law?" Jesus answered, "Love the Lord your God with all your heart, soul, and mind. This is the first and most important commandment. The second most important commandment is like this one. And it is, love others as much as you love yourself. All the law of Moses and the books of the prophets are based on these two commandments." While the Pharisees were still there, Jesus asked them, "What do you think about the Messiah? Whose family will he come from?" They answered, "He will be a son of King David." Jesus replied, "How then could the Spirit of David call the Messiah his Lord? David said, 'The Lord said to my Lord, sit at my right side until I make your enemies into a footstool for you.' If David called the Messiah his Lord, how can the Messiah be a son of King David?" No one was able to give Jesus an answer. And from that day on, no one dared ask him any more questions.

Jesus said to the crowds and to his disciples, "The Pharisees and the teachers of the law are experts in the law of Moses. So obey everything they teach you, but don't do as they do. After all, they say one thing and do something else. They pile heavy burdens on people's shoulders and won't lift a finger to help. Everything they do is just to show off in front of others. They even make a big show of wearing scripture verses on their foreheads and arms. And they wear big tassels for everyone to see. They love the best seats at banquets and the front seats in the meeting places. And when they are in the market, they like to have people greet them as their teachers. But none of you should be called a teacher. You have only one teacher. And all of you are like brothers and sisters. Don't call anyone on earth your father. All of you have the same Father in heaven. None of you should be called the leader. The Messiah is your only leader. Whoever is the greatest should be the servant of the others. If you put yourself above others, you will be put down. But if you humble yourself, you will be honored. You Pharisees and teachers of the law of Moses are in for trouble. You are nothing but show-offs. You lock people out of the kingdom of heaven. You won't go in yourselves. You keep others from going in. You Pharisees and teachers of the law of Moses are in for trouble. You're nothing but show-offs. You travel over land and sea to win one follower. And when you have done so, you make that person twice as fit for hell as you are. You are in for trouble. You are supposed to lead others, but you are blind. You teach that it doesn't matter if a person swears by the temple. But you say that it does matter if someone swears by the gold in the temple. You blind fools. Which is greater, the gold or the temple that makes the gold sacred? You also teach that it doesn't matter if a person swears by the altar. But you say that it does matter if someone swears by the gift on the altar. Are you blind? Which is more important, the gift or the altar that makes the gift sacred? Anyone who swears by the altar also swears by everything on it. And anyone who swears by the temple also swears by God who lives there. To swear by heaven is the same as swearing by God's throne and by the one who sits on the throne. You Pharisees and teachers are show-offs, and you're in for trouble. You give God a tenth of the spices from your garden, such as mint, dill, and cumin. Yet you neglect the more important matters of the law, such as justice, mercy, and faithfulness. These are the important things you should have done. You should not have left the others undone either. You blind leaders, you strain out a small fly, but swallow a camel. You Pharisees and teachers are show-offs, and you're in for trouble. You wash the outside of your cups and dishes, while inside there is nothing but greed and selfishness. You blind Pharisee, first clean the inside of a cup, and then the outside will also be clean. You Pharisees and teachers are in for trouble. You're nothing but show-offs. You're like tombs that have been whitewashed. On the outside they are beautiful, but inside they are full of bones and filth. That's what you are like. Outside you look good, but inside you are evil and only pretend to be good.
You Pharisees and teachers are nothing but show-offs. And you're in for trouble. You build monuments for the prophets and decorate the tombs of good people. And you claim that you would not have taken part with your ancestors in killing the prophets. But you prove that you really are the relatives of the ones who killed the prophets. So keep on doing everything they did. You are nothing but snakes and the children of snakes. How can you escape going to hell? I will send prophets and wise people and experts in the law of Moses to you. But you will kill them or nail them to a cross or beat them in your meeting places or chase them from town to town. That's why you will be held guilty for the murder of every good person, beginning with the good man Abel. This also includes Berechiah's son, Zechariah, the man you murdered between the temple and the altar. I can promise that you people living today will be punished for all these things. Jerusalem, Jerusalem. Your people have killed the prophets and have stoned the messengers who were sent to you. I have often wanted to gather your people as a hen gathers her chicks under her wings. But you wouldn't let me. And now your temple will be deserted. You won't see me again until you say, "Blessed is the one who comes in the name of the Lord."

After Jesus left the temple, his disciples came over and said, "Look at all these buildings." Jesus replied, "Do you see these buildings? They will certainly be torn down. Not one stone will be left in place." Later, as Jesus was sitting on the Mount of Olives, his disciples came to him in private and asked, "When will this happen? What will be the sign of your coming and of the end of the world?" Jesus answered, "Don't let anyone fool you. Many will come and claim to be me. They will say that they are the Messiah, and they will fool many people. You will soon hear about wars and threats of wars. But don't be afraid. These things will have to happen first, but that isn't the end. Nations and kingdoms will go to war against each other. People will starve to death, and in some places, there will be earthquakes. But this is just the beginning of troubles. You will be arrested, punished, and even killed. Because of me, you will be hated by people of all nations. Many will give up and will betray and hate each other. Many false prophets will come and fool a lot of people. Evil will spread and cause many people to stop loving others. But if you keep on being faithful right to the end, you will be saved. When the good news about the kingdom has been preached all over the world and told to all nations, the end will come. Someday you will see that horrible thing in the holy place, just as the prophet Daniel said. Everyone who reads this must try to understand. If you are living in Judea at that time, run to the mountains. If you are on the roof of your house, don't go inside to get anything. If you are out in the field, don't go back for your coat. It will be a terrible time for women who are expecting babies or nursing young children. And pray that you won't have to escape in winter or on a Sabbath. This will be the worst time of suffering since the beginning of the world. And nothing this terrible will ever happen again. If God doesn't make the time shorter, no one will be left alive. But because of God's chosen ones, he will make the time shorter. Someone may say, "Here is the Messiah," or "There he is." But don't believe it. False messiahs and false prophets will come and work great miracles and signs. They will even try to fool God's chosen ones. But I have warned you ahead of time.

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0: 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Please help.
2: Join Pastor Isaac Crockett and I for this week's edition of Stand in the Gap as we continue in our Sermon on the Mount series. This week, Beatitude number 7. Blessed are the peacemakers, for they shall be called the sons of God. Are you a peacemaker? Are you a son of God? Join us this week as we explain this passage. I know it'll be something that will bless your hearts.

After Jesus left the temple, his disciples came over and said, "Look at all these buildings." Jesus replied, "Do you see these buildings? They will certainly be torn down. Not one stone will be left in place." Later, as Jesus was sitting on the Mount of Olives, his disciples came to him in private and asked, "When will this happen? What will be the sign of your coming and of the end of the world?" Jesus answered, "Don't let anyone fool you. Many will come and claim to be me. They will say that they are the Messiah, and they will fool many people. You will soon hear about wars and threats of wars. But don't be afraid. These things will have to happen first, but that isn't the end. Nations and kingdoms will go to war against each other. People will starve to death, and in some places, there will be earthquakes. This is just the beginning of troubles. You will be arrested, punished, and even killed. Because of me, you will be hated by people of all nations. Many will give up and will betray and hate each other. Many false prophets will come and fool a lot of people. Evil will spread and cause many people to stop loving others. But if you keep on being faithful right to the end, you will be saved. When the good news about the kingdom has been preached all over the world and told to all nations, the end will come. Someday you will see that horrible thing in the holy place, just as the prophet Daniel said. Everyone who reads this must try to understand. If you are living in Judea at that time, run to the mountains. If you are on the roof of your house, don't go inside to get anything. If you are out in the field, don't go back for your coat. It will be a terrible time for women who are expecting babies or nursing young children. And pray that you won't have to escape in winter or on a Sabbath. This will be the worst time of suffering since the beginning of the world. And nothing this terrible will ever happen again. If God doesn't make the time shorter, no one will be left alive. But because of God's chosen ones, he will make the time shorter. Someone may say, "Here is the Messiah," or "There he is." But don't believe it. False messiahs and false prophets will come and work great miracles and signs. They will even try to fool God's chosen ones. But I have warned you ahead of time. If you are told that the Messiah is out in the desert, don't go there. And if you are told that he is in some secret place, don't believe it. The coming of the Son of Man will be like lightning that can be seen from east to west. Where there is a corpse, there will always be buzzards. Right after those days of suffering, the sun will become dark and the moon will no longer shine. The stars will fall and the powers in the sky will be shaken. Then a sign will appear in the sky, and there will be the Son of Man. All nations on earth will weep when they see the Son of Man coming on the clouds of heaven, with power and great glory. At the sound of a loud trumpet, he will send his angels to bring his chosen ones together from all over the earth. Learn a lesson from a fig tree. When its branches sprout and start putting out leaves,
you know that summer is near. So when you see all these things happening, you will know

just as they were when Noah lived. People were eating, drinking, and getting married right up to the day that the flood came and Noah went into the big boat. They didn't know anything was happening until the flood came and swept them all away. That is how it will be when the Son of Man appears. Two men will be in the same field, but only one will be taken. The other will be left. Two women will be together grinding grain, but only one will be taken. The other will be left. So be on your guard. You don't know when your Lord will come. Homeowners never know when a thief is coming, and they are always on guard to keep one from breaking in. Always be ready. You don't know when the Son of Man will come. Who are faithful and wise servants? Who are the ones the master will put in charge of giving the other servants their food supplies at the proper time? Servants are fortunate if their master comes and finds them doing their job. You may be sure that a servant who is always faithful will be put in charge of everything the master owns. But suppose one of the servants thinks that the master won't return until late. Suppose that evil servant starts beating the other servants and eats and drinks with people who are drunk. If that happens, the master will surely come on a day and at a time when the servant least expects him. That servant will then be punished and thrown out with the ones who only pretended to serve their master. There they will cry and grit their teeth in pain. The kingdom of heaven is like what happened one night when 10 girls took their oil lamps and went to a wedding to meet the groom. 5 of the girls were foolish, and 5 were wise. The foolish ones took their lamps, but no extra oil. The ones who were wise took along extra oil for their lamps. The groom was late arriving, and the girls became drowsy and fell asleep. Then, in the middle of the night, someone shouted, "Here's the groom! Come to meet him!" The girls got up and started getting their lamps ready. The foolish one said to the others, "Let us have some of your oil. Our lamps are going out." The girls who were wise answered, "There's not enough oil for all of us. Go and buy some for yourselves." While the foolish girls were on their way to get some oil, the groom arrived. The girls who were ready went into the wedding. And the doors were closed. Later, the other girls returned and shouted, "Sir, sir, open the door for us." But the groom replied, "I don't even know you." So, my disciples, always be ready. You don't know the day or the time when all this will happen. The kingdom is also like what happened when a man went away and put his 3 servants in charge of all he owned. The man knew what each servant could do. So he handed 5,000 coins to the first servant, 2,000 to the second, and 1,000 to the third. Then he left the country. As soon as the man had gone, the servant with the 5,000 coins used them to earn 5,000 more. The servant who had 2,000 coins did the same with his money and earned 2,000 more. But the servant with 1,000 coins dug a hole and hid his master's money in the ground. Sometime later, the master of those servants returned. He called them in and asked them what they had done with his money. The servant who had been given 5,000 coins brought them in with the 5,000 that he had earned. He said,

Sir, you gave me 5,000 coins, and I have earned 5,000 more. Wonderful, his master replied. You are a good and faithful servant. I left you in charge of only a little, but now I will put you in charge of much more. Come and share in my happiness. Next, the servant who had been given 2,000 coins came in and said, Sir, you gave me 2,000 coins, and I have earned 2,000 more. Wonderful, his master replied. You are a good and faithful servant. I left you in charge of only a little, but now I will put you in charge of much more. Come and share in my happiness. The servant who had been given 1,000 coins then came in and said, Sir, I know that you are hard to get along with. You harvest what you don't plant and gather crops where you haven't scattered seed. I was frightened and went out and hid your money in the ground. Here is every single coin. The master of the servant told him, You are lazy and good for nothing. You know that I harvest what I don't plant and gather crops where I haven't scattered seed. You could have at least put my money in the bank so that I could have earned interest on it. Then the master said, Now your money will be taken away and given to the servant with 10,000 coins. Everyone who has something will be given more. They will have more than enough. But everything will be taken from those who don't have anything. You are a worthless servant. And you will be thrown out into the dark where people will cry and grit their teeth in pain. When the Son of Man comes in his glory with all of his angels, he will sit on his royal throne. The people of all nations will be brought before him. And he will separate them, as shepherds separate their sheep from their goats. He will place the sheep on his right, and the goats on his left. And the king will say to those on his right, My Father has blessed you. Come and receive the kingdom that was prepared for you before the world was created. When I was hungry, you gave me something to eat. And when I was thirsty, you gave me something to drink. When I was a stranger, you welcomed me. And when I was naked, you gave me clothes to wear. When I was sick, you took care of me. And when I was in jail, you visited me. Then the ones who please the Lord will ask, When did we give you something to eat or drink? When did we welcome you as a stranger or give you clothes to wear? Or visit you while you were sick or in jail? The king will answer, Whenever you did it for any of my people, no matter how unimportant they seemed, you did it for me. Then the king will say to those on his left, Get away from me. You are under God's curse. Go into the everlasting fire prepared for the devil and his angels. I was hungry, but you did not give me anything to eat. And I was thirsty, but you did not give me anything to drink. I was a stranger, but you did not welcome me. And I was naked. But you did not give me any clothes to wear. I was sick and in jail, but you did not take care of me. Then the people will ask, Lord, when did we fail to help you when you were hungry, or thirsty, or a stranger, or naked, or sick, or in jail? The king will say to them, Whenever you failed to help any of my people, no matter how unimportant they seemed, you failed to do it for me.
Then Jesus said, "Those people will be punished forever. But the ones who pleased God will have eternal life."

When Jesus had finished teaching, he told his disciples, "You know that 2 days from now will be Passover. That is when the Son of Man will be handed over to his enemies and nailed to a cross. At that time, the chief priests and the nation's leaders were meeting at the home of Caiaphas, the high priest. They planned how they could sneak around and have Jesus arrested and put to death. But they said, 'We must not do it during Passover, because the people will riot.'" Jesus was in the town of Bethany, eating at the home of Simon, who had leprosy. A woman came in with a bottle of expensive perfume and poured it on Jesus' head. But when his disciples saw this, they became angry and complained, "Why such a waste? We could have sold this perfume for a lot of money and given it to the poor." Jesus knew what they were thinking, and he said, "Why are you bothering this woman? She has done a beautiful thing for me. You will always have the poor with you, but you won't always have me. She has poured perfume on my body to prepare it for burial. You may be sure that wherever the good news is told all over the world, people will remember what she has done, and they will tell others." Judas Iscariot was one of the 12 disciples. He went to the chief priests and asked, "How much will you give me if I help you arrest Jesus?" They paid Judas 30 silver coins. And from then on, he started looking for a good chance to betray Jesus. On the first day of the festival of Thin Bread, Jesus' disciples came to him and asked, "Where do you want us to prepare the Passover meal?" Jesus told them to go to a certain man in the city and tell him, "Our teacher says, 'My time has come. I want to eat the Passover meal with my disciples in your home.'" They did as Jesus told them and prepared the meal. When Jesus was eating with his 12 disciples that evening, he said, "One of you will surely hand me over to my enemies." The disciples were very sad, and each one said to Jesus, "Lord, you can't mean me." He answered, "One of you men who has eaten with me from this dish will betray me. The Son of Man will die, as the scriptures say. But it's going to be terrible for the one who betrays me. That man would be better off if he had never been born." Judas said, "Teacher, you surely don't mean me." "That's what you say," Jesus replied. But later, Judas did betray him. During the meal, Jesus took some bread in his hands. He blessed the bread and broke it. Then he gave it to his disciples and said, "Take this and eat it. This is my body." Jesus picked up a cup of wine and gave thanks to God. He then gave it to his disciples and said, "Take this and drink it. This is my blood. And with it, God makes his agreement with you. It will be poured out so that many people will have their sins forgiven. From now on, I am not going to drink any wine until I drink new wine with you in my Father's kingdom." Then they sang a hymn and went out to the Mount of Olives. Jesus said to his disciples, "During this very night, all of you will reject me. As the scriptures say, 'I will strike down the shepherd, and the sheep will be scattered.' But after I am raised to life,
I will go to Galilee ahead of you. Peter spoke up, Even if all the others reject you, I never will. Jesus replied, I promise you that before a rooster crows tonight, you will say three times that you don't know me. But Peter said, Even if I have to die with you, I will never say I don't know you. All the others said the same thing. Jesus went with his disciples to a place called Gethsemane. When they got there, he told them, Sit here while I go over there and pray. Jesus took along Peter and the two brothers, James and John. He was very sad and troubled, and he said to them, I am so sad that I feel as if I am dying. Stay here and keep awake with me. Jesus walked on a little way. Then he knelt with his face to the ground and prayed, My Father, if it is possible, don't make me suffer by having me drink from this cup. But do what you want, and not what I want. He came back and found his disciples sleeping. So he said to Peter, Can't any of you stay awake with me for just 1 hour? Stay awake and pray that you won't be tested. You want to do what is right, but you are weak. Again, Jesus went to pray and said, My Father, if there is no other way and I must suffer, I will still do what you want. Jesus came back and found them sleeping again. They simply could not keep their eyes open. He left them and prayed the same prayer once more. Finally, Jesus returned to his disciples and said, Are you still sleeping and resting? The time has come for the Son of Man to be handed over to sinners. Get up. Let's go. The one who will betray me is already here. Jesus was still speaking when Judas, the betrayer, came up. He was one of the 12 disciples. And a large mob, armed with swords and clubs, was with him. They had been sent by the chief priests and the nation's leaders. Judas had told them ahead of time, Arrest the man I greet with a kiss. Judas walked right up to Jesus and said, Hello, teacher. Then Judas kissed him. Jesus replied, My friend, why are you here? The men grabbed Jesus and arrested him. One of Jesus' followers pulled out a sword. He struck the servant of the high priest and cut off his ear. But Jesus told him, Put your sword away. Anyone who lives by fighting will die by fighting. Don't you know that I could ask my Father? And right away, he would send me more than 12 armies of angels. But then, how could the words of the scriptures come true, which say that this must happen? Jesus said to the mob, Why do you come with swords and clubs to arrest me like a criminal? Day after day I sat and taught in the temple, and you didn't arrest me. But all this happened so that what the prophets wrote would come true. All of Jesus' disciples left him and ran away. After Jesus had been arrested, he was led off to the house of Caiaphas, the high priest. The nation's leaders and the teachers of the law of Moses were meeting there. But Peter followed along at a distance and came to the courtyard of the high priest's palace.
He went in and sat down with the guards to see what was going to happen. The chief priests and the whole council wanted to put Jesus to death. So they tried to find some people who would tell lies about him in court. But they could not find any. Even though many did come and tell lies. At last, two men came forward and said, "This man claimed that he would tear down God's temple and build it again in 3 days." The high priest stood up and asked Jesus, "Why don't you say something in your own defense? Don't you hear the charges they are making against you?" But Jesus did not answer. So the high priest said, "With the living God looking on, you must tell the truth. Tell us, are you the Messiah, the Son of God?" "That is what you say," Jesus answered. "But I tell all of you, soon you will see the Son of Man sitting at the right side of God all-powerful and coming on the clouds."

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1: I'm telling you, you don't want to miss this good dialogue. Learn something, get the history, but most of all, get prompted for the day you live. We'll see you on the next Christian and the Culture.

There may be no other biblical account as ridiculed as the Genesis account of the global flood. But when we study the features of our own planet, what do the details reveal? In this episode of Origins, our guest takes you on a journey exploring the physical evidence that proves there truly was a global flood. Flooded with Facts, Part 1 with Dr. Brad Harrop. This week on Origins.

When Jesus had finished teaching, he told his disciples, "You know that 2 days from now will be Passover. That is when the Son of Man will be handed over to his enemies and nailed to a cross. At that time, the chief priests and the nation's leaders were meeting at the home of Caiaphas, the high priest. They planned how they could sneak around and have Jesus arrested and put to death. But they said, 'We must not do it during Passover, because the people will riot.'" Jesus was in the town of Bethany, eating at the home of Simon, who had leprosy. A woman came in with a bottle of expensive perfume and poured it on Jesus' head. But when his disciples saw this, they became angry and complained, "Why such a waste? We could have sold this perfume for a lot of money and given it to the poor." Jesus knew what they were thinking, and he said, "Why are you bothering this woman? She has done a beautiful thing for me. You will always have the poor with you, but you won't always have me. She has poured perfume on my body to prepare it for burial. You may be sure that wherever the good news is told all over the world, people will remember what she has done, and they will tell others." Judas Iscariot was one of the 12 disciples. He went to the chief priests and asked, "How much will you give me if I help you arrest Jesus?" They paid Judas 30 silver coins. And from then on, he started looking for a good chance to betray Jesus. On the first day of the festival of Thin Bread, Jesus' disciples came to him and asked, "Where do you want us to prepare the Passover meal?" Jesus told them to go to a certain man in the city and tell him, "Our teacher says, 'My time has come. I want to eat the Passover meal with my disciples in your home.'" They did as Jesus told them and prepared the meal. When Jesus was eating with his 12 disciples that evening, he said, "One of you will surely hand me over to my enemies." The disciples were very sad, and each one said to Jesus, "Lord, you can't mean me." He answered, "One of you men who has eaten with me from this dish will betray me. The Son of Man will die, as the scriptures say. But it's going to be terrible for the one who betrays me. That man would be better off if he had never been born." Judas said, "Teacher, you surely don't mean me." "That's what you say," Jesus replied. But later, Judas did betray him. During the meal, Jesus took some bread in his hands. He blessed the bread and broke it. Then he gave it to his disciples and said, "Take this and eat it. This is my body." Jesus picked up a cup of wine and gave thanks to God. He then gave it to his disciples and said, "Take this and drink it. This is my blood. And with it, God makes his agreement with you. It will be poured out so that many people will have their sins forgiven. From now on, I am not going to drink any wine until I drink new wine with you in my Father's kingdom." Then they sang a hymn and went out to the Mount of Olives. Jesus said to his disciples, "During this very night, all of you will reject me. As the scriptures say, 'I will strike down the shepherd, and the sheep will be scattered.' But after I am raised to life,
I will go to Galilee ahead of you. Peter spoke up, Even if all the others reject you, I never will. Jesus replied, I promise you that before a rooster crows tonight, you will say three times that you don't know me. But Peter said, Even if I have to die with you, I will never say I don't know you. All the others said the same thing. Jesus went with his disciples to a place called Gethsemane. When they got there, he told them, Sit here while I go over there and pray. Jesus took along Peter and the two brothers, James and John. He was very sad and troubled, and he said to them, I am so sad that I feel as if I am dying. Stay here and keep awake with me. Jesus walked on a little way. Then he knelt with his face to the ground and prayed, My Father, if it is possible, don't make me suffer by having me drink from this cup. But do what you want, and not what I want. He came back and found his disciples sleeping. So he said to Peter, Can't any of you stay awake with me for just 1 hour? Stay awake and pray that you won't be tested. You want to do what is right, but you are weak. Again, Jesus went to pray and said, My Father, if there is no other way and I must suffer, I will still do what you want. Jesus came back and found them sleeping again. They simply could not keep their eyes open. He left them and prayed the same prayer once more. Finally, Jesus returned to his disciples and said, Are you still sleeping and resting? The time has come for the Son of Man to be handed over to sinners. Get up. Let's go. The one who will betray me is already here. Jesus was still speaking when Judas, the betrayer, came up. He was one of the 12 disciples. And a large mob, armed with swords and clubs, was with him. They had been sent by the chief priests and the nation's leaders. Judas had told them ahead of time, Arrest the man I greet with a kiss. Judas walked right up to Jesus and said, Hello, teacher. Then Judas kissed him. Jesus replied, My friend, why are you here? The men grabbed Jesus and arrested him. One of Jesus' followers pulled out a sword. He struck the servant of the high priest and cut off his ear. But Jesus told him, Put your sword away. Anyone who lives by fighting will die by fighting. Don't you know that I could ask my Father? And right away, he would send me more than 12 armies of angels. But then, how could the words of the scriptures come true, which say that this must happen? Jesus said to the mob, Why do you come with swords and clubs to arrest me like a criminal? Day after day, I sat and taught in the temple, and you didn't arrest me. But all this happened so that what the prophets wrote would come true. All of Jesus' disciples left him and ran away. After Jesus had been arrested, he was led off to the house of Caiaphas, the high priest. The nation's leaders and the teachers of the law of Moses were meeting there. But Peter followed along at a distance and came to the courtyard of the high priest's palace. He went in and sat down with the guards to see what was going to happen.
The chief priests and the whole council wanted to put Jesus to death. So they tried to find some people who would tell lies about him in court. But they could not find any. Even though many did come and tell lies. At last, two men came forward and said, "This man claimed that he would tear down God's temple and build it again in 3 days." The high priest stood up and asked Jesus, "Why don't you say something in your own defense? Don't you hear the charges they are making against you?" But Jesus did not answer. So the high priest said, "With the living God looking on, you must tell the truth. Tell us, are you the Messiah, the Son of God?" "That is what you say," Jesus answered. "But I tell all of you, soon you will see the Son of Man sitting at the right side of God all-powerful and coming on the clouds of heaven." The high priest then tore his robe and said, "This man claims to be God. We don't need any more witnesses. You have heard what he said. What do you think?" They answered, "He is guilty and deserves to die." Then they spit in his face and hit him with their fists. Others slapped him and said, "You think you are the Messiah? So tell us who hit you." While Peter was sitting out in the courtyard, a servant girl came up to him and said, "You were with Jesus from Galilee." But in front of everyone, Peter said, "That isn't so. I don't know what you are talking about." When Peter had gone out to the gate, another servant girl saw him and said to some people there, "This man was with Jesus from Nazareth." Again, Peter denied it. And this time he swore, "I don't even know that man." A little while later, some people standing there walked over to Peter and said, "We know that you are one of them. We can tell it because you talk like someone from Galilee." Peter began to curse and swear, "I don't know that man." Right then, a rooster crowed. Peter remembered that Jesus had said, "Before a rooster crows, you will say 3 times that you don't know me." Then Peter went out and cried hard.

Early the next morning, all the chief priests and the nation's leaders met and decided that Jesus should be put to death. They tied him up and led him away to Pilate, the governor. Judas had betrayed Jesus, but when he learned that Jesus had been sentenced to death, he was sorry for what he had done. He returned the 30 silver coins to the chief priests and leaders and said, "I have sinned by betraying a man who has never done anything wrong." "So what? That's your problem," they replied. Judas threw the money into the temple and then went out and hanged himself. The chief priest picked up the money and said, "This money was paid to have a man killed. We can't put it in the temple treasury." Then they had a meeting and decided to buy a field that belonged to someone who made clay pots. They wanted to use it as a graveyard for foreigners. That's why people still call that place Field of Blood. So the words of the prophet Jeremiah came true. They took the 30 silver coins, the price of a person among the people of Israel. They paid it for a potter's field, as the Lord had commanded me. Jesus was brought before Pilate, the governor, who asked him, "Are you the king of the Jews?" "Those are your words," Jesus answered. And when the chief priests and leaders brought their charges against him, he did not say a thing. Pilate asked him, "Don't you hear what crimes they say you have done?" But Jesus did not say anything, and the governor was greatly amazed. During Passover, the governor always freed a prisoner chosen by the people. At that time, a well-known terrorist named Jesus Barabbas was in jail. So when the crowd came together, Pilate asked them, "Which prisoner do you want me to set free? Do you want Jesus Barabbas or Jesus who is called the Messiah?" Pilate knew that the leaders had brought Jesus to him because they were jealous. While Pilate was judging the case, his wife sent him a message. It said, "Don't have anything to do with that innocent man. I have had nightmares because of him." The chief priests and the leaders convinced the crowds to ask for Barabbas to be set free and for Jesus to be killed. Pilate asked the crowd again, "Which of these two men do you want me to set free?" "Barabbas," they replied. Pilate asked them, "What am I to do with Jesus, who is called the Messiah?" They all yelled, "Nail him to a cross." Pilate answered, "But what crime has he done?" "Nail him to a cross," they yelled even louder. Pilate saw that there was nothing he could do, and that the people were starting to riot. So he took some water and washed his hands in front of them and said, "I won't have anything to do with killing this man. You are the ones doing it." Everyone answered, "We and our own families will take the blame for his death." Pilate set Barabbas free. Then he ordered his soldiers to beat Jesus with a whip and nail him to a cross. The governor's soldiers led Jesus into the fortress and brought together the rest of the troops. They stripped off Jesus' clothes and put a scarlet robe on him. They made a crown out of thorn branches and placed it on his head. And they put a stick in his right hand. The soldiers knelt down and pretended to worship him. They made fun of him and shouted, "Hey, you King of the Jews!" And they spit on him. They took the stick from him and beat him on the head with it.
When the soldiers had finished making fun of Jesus, they took off the robe. They put his own clothes back on him and led him off to be nailed to a cross. On the way, they met a man from Cyrene named Simon, and they forced him to carry Jesus' cross. They came to a place named Golgotha, which means place of a skull. There they gave Jesus some wine mixed with a drug to ease the pain. But when Jesus tasted what it was, he refused to drink it. The soldiers nailed Jesus to a cross and gambled to see who would get his clothes. Then they sat down to guard him. Above his head, they put a sign that told why he was nailed there. It read, "This is Jesus, the King of the Jews." The soldiers also nailed two criminals on crosses, one to the right of Jesus and the other to his left. People who passed by said terrible things about Jesus. They shook their heads and shouted, "So you're the one who claimed you could tear down the temple and build it again in 3 days. If you are God's son, save yourself and come down from the cross." The chief priests, the leaders, and the teachers of the law of Moses also made fun of Jesus. They said, "He saved others, but he can't save himself. If he is the king of Israel, he should come down from the cross. Then we will believe him. He trusted God, so let God save him if he wants to. He even said he was God's son." The two criminals also said cruel things to Jesus. At noon, the sky turned dark and stayed that way until 3 o'clock. Then about that time, Jesus shouted, "Eli, Eli, lema sabachthani," which means, my God, why have you deserted me?" Some of the people standing there heard Jesus and said, "He's calling for Elijah." One of them at once ran and grabbed a sponge. He soaked it in wine, then put it on a stick and held it up to Jesus. Others said, "Wait, let's see if Elijah will come and save him." Once again, Jesus shouted, and then he died. At once, the curtain in the temple was torn in two from top to bottom. The earth shook, and rocks split apart. Graves opened, and many of God's people were raised to life. They left their graves. And after Jesus had risen to life, they went into the holy city, where they were seen by many people. The officer and the soldiers guarding Jesus felt the earthquake and saw everything else that happened. They were frightened and said, "This man really was God's son." Many women had come with Jesus from Galilee to be of help to him. And they were there, looking on at a distance. Mary Magdalene, Mary the mother of James and Joseph, and the mother of James and John were some of these women. That evening, a rich disciple named Joseph, from the town of Arimathea, went and asked for Jesus' body. Pilate gave orders for it to be given to Joseph, who took the body and wrapped it in a clean linen cloth. Then Joseph put the body in his own tomb that had been cut into solid rock and had never been used. He rolled a big stone against the entrance to the tomb and went away. All this time, Mary Magdalene and the other Mary were sitting across from the tomb. On the next day, which was a Sabbath,
the chief priests and the Pharisees went together to Pilate. They said, "Sir, we remember what that liar said while he was still alive. He claimed that in 3 days he would come back from death. So please order the tomb to be carefully guarded for 3 days. If you don't, his disciples may come and steal his body. They will tell the people that he has been raised to life. And this last lie will be worse than the first one." Pilate said to them, "All right. Take some of your soldiers and guard the tomb as well as you know how." So they sealed it tight and placed soldiers there to guard it.

The Sabbath was over, and it was almost daybreak on Sunday when Mary Magdalene and the other Mary went to see the tomb. Suddenly, a strong earthquake struck, and the Lord's angel came down from heaven. He rolled away the stone and sat on it. The angel looked as bright as lightning, and his clothes were white as snow. The guards shook from fear and fell down as though they were dead. The angel said to the women, "Don't be afraid. I know you are looking for Jesus who was nailed to a cross. He isn't here. God has raised him to life, just as Jesus said he would. Come, see the place where his body was lying. Now hurry. Tell his disciples that he has been raised to life and is on his way to Galilee. Go there, and you will see him. That is what I came to tell you." The women were frightened and yet very happy as they hurried from the tomb and ran to tell his disciples. Suddenly, Jesus met them and greeted them. They went near him, held on to his feet, and worshipped him. Then Jesus said, "Don't be afraid. Tell my followers to go to Galilee. They will see me there." While the women were on their way, some soldiers who had been guarding the tomb went into the city. They told the chief priests everything that had happened. So the chief priest met with the leaders and decided to bribe the soldiers with a lot of money. They said to the soldiers, "Tell everyone that Jesus' disciples came during the night and stole his body while you were asleep. If the governor hears about this, we will talk to him. You won't have anything to worry about." The soldiers took the money and did what they were told. The people of Judea still tell

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And we know He's coming because Jesus authenticated His second coming by rising from the dead.

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I've been part of Lighthouse TV since the very beginning. 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

0: 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I've been part of Lighthouse TV since the very beginning. 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
1: As I smile in my wheelchair, there are some who think I look at life through rose-colored glasses. They do, like it's a fake smile. 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Life in a wheelchair is hard. I just choose to see my suffering as a rigorous, robust daily preference for Jesus. Far from being fake, my smile is lived out. It is birthed from fist-fighting hard choices I constantly make every single day, fixing my eyes on Jesus, even when his image is blurred by my pain. No, I'm no Pollyanna. I pack a punch, and I beat my will into submission. Whether I feel like it or not, I'm going to show Jesus that I prefer him. I choose him, I desire him, I love him, I want him above all complaining. Look, your every earthly challenge, every headache, heartache, and problem, and pain is a chance to show Jesus how much you prefer him over anything else. Yeah, it's hard, but it sure makes you fall in love with him all the more.

0: 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He was working then. He's working today. Lighthouse TV, sharing God's message every day. 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
1: Pakistani Christian Asiya Bibi faced an extreme form of persecution for following Jesus, the death penalty. How can God work in such difficult situations? Hello, I'm Sam Rohr with another Stand in the Gap Minute. Through a worldwide outcry, Asiya Bibi was acquitted after 9 years, yet was still forced to seek asylum to escape numerous threats on her life. Despite her suffering, God has worked in marvelous ways. She's now serving to help others escape her nation's blasphemy laws and to worship God freely. In some respects, her story reminds me of Joseph in the Bible. He was imprisoned unjustly, yet he said that what others intended for evil, God intended for good. And just as Joseph endured hardship to better serve the Lord, we can face trials with endurance to help strengthen our faith. This includes helping those who suffer today, offering assistance as God leads.
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0: 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I've been part of Lighthouse TV since the very beginning. 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
1: You know, studies show that prolonged isolation causes us to experience mental illness. 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I'm Pastor Eric Lambert of Bethel Deliverance Church, and I want to encourage you to reach out and touch someone, to realize that God made us relational, and in doing that, He causes us to learn to walk together in harmony and unity. In fact, scientific studies show that the more you connect with people, the better you will be on the inside. So reach out and touch someone today. 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

0: On our next episode of Digging for Truth, archaeologist Brian Wendell takes us on an archaeological and historical journey through the life of Caiaphas, the high priest who oversaw the trial, execution, of Jesus of Nazareth. Did you know archaeologists have even found his bones? 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

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At Morning Light, we want you to see God's work in the person right in front of you, to see His extraordinary plan at work in them, that no one is beyond the reach of His power, no life insignificant. 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

0: music is one of the most powerful ways believers can engage with God and His truth, but it's also one of the easiest places for our hearts and minds to drift. As we listen to and sing the lyrics of songs, the truths we're meditating on from these songs shape what we believe. They direct the thoughts of our minds and the affection of our hearts. Music shapes us in ways that we often don't even realize. And a great question for us to ask is not whether music is shaping us, but what is it shaping us into? God designed worship through music not simply as a weekly activity for us to enjoy on Sunday mornings, but as a means of spiritual formation, as a vehicle that we can engage in with God, so that we can engage with God and His truth in a way that directs the affections of our hearts, our minds, and our souls toward Him and His purposes. It's a means of reordering what we love and pointing us to what is good and right and true. But in a world full of noise and constant distraction, many believers struggle to know how to worship God through music intentionally and wisely, not just on Sunday morning, but throughout the week. And that's why I'm so glad that you've joined us today. We're talking with Jeremy Harkins, the worship pastor at Ebenezer Bible Fellowship, about what it means to make worship through music a regular rhythm that sharpens our minds, anchors our hearts, and recenters our lives in the truth and presence of Jesus. Let's go meet our guest. So, Jeremy, thanks so much for being on the show. And I just appreciate your heart for worship, and am so glad to have you share with us about what it means to really worship God through music.
1: Thanks for having me on the show, Brandon. This is a joy for me and a privilege to be here with you.
0: Awesome. Jeremy, why don't you start by just sharing a little bit about yourself and your story with our viewers.
1: Yeah, so I have been a worship pastor at Ebenezer Bible Fellowship Church over 11 years now. It's
0: awesome.
1: Crazy. My family has grown there, the two out of the three. My wife's name is Lindsay, and we've been married. It'll be 15 years in May. And our oldest is Luke. He's 14 years old. And then Livy is 10, and Aspen is 8. So that's our family, we've grown to just love our church and love the people there and grow to be a part of that. But I'm full-time as a pastor of overseeing the worship, but other aspects of ministry within the church.
0: That's awesome. And what a gift for over a decade. A lot of pastors don't have that kind of tenure at a church, and what a gift it is to be able to invest in one church family for that time.
1: Absolutely. Yeah, it's been a blessing.
0: So tell us a little bit about how God shaped your heart and directed you towards worship ministry.
1: Yeah, it's crazy because you think, and I've had this and heard this before from people like, oh, you must have done music all your life, and not really, actually.
0: Okay.
1: Yeah, so growing up, it was piano lessons and things like that were kind of forced on me, but I never had a joy in it. But then I got to college, and I started to play the guitar, to be honest, to impress a girl, and it kind of unfolded from there.
0: The primary reason to play the guitar.
1: That's right. So it was just neat how God used that for late nights to write love songs or to write songs from scripture or just personal things that I was going through. And it just exploded this passion. And then I joined a group called Sound Investment near the end of my time at Grace College and Theological Seminary in Northern Indiana. And then it led to being bivocational at a church as I graduated. I did a business degree and did that on the side. And it just developed throughout my life through the ebbs and flows until I got a full-time position here through the Bible Fellowship denomination, which is my wife and I were part of a church at Calvary Bible Fellowship in Coopersburg. And that was the prerequisite that two leaders there, Pastor Mark Evans and then Pastor Rick Passius, really championed me to think about being involved in full-time ministry after struggles. And I've been at Ebenezer for over 11 years.
0: Oh, so. That's awesome.
1: Yeah.
0: And the power, so then the power of pastors or leaders speaking into your life, you know, it's amazing what
1: beautiful
0: one
1: yeah.
0: conversation can have that's led by the Spirit to open up this door. That's awesome. And so I think there can be a lot of confusion around what worship is.
1: Sure.
0: I didn't become a believer until I was 26, and it's interesting. When you enter into the Christian world, there's a lot of words that people don't use on a regular basis. And worship, though it was used in certain ways, I really had no concept of what does it mean to worship. And so let's start there. What is worship?
1: such a great question, and so easily misunderstood. Mm-hmm. I'm a worship pastor. It's in my title. Worship's not just music. Romans 12, 1 through 2 talks about worship. And we worship something in life. We either worship ourselves or we're worshiping God. Mm-hmm. And so Paul says to the church in Rome, like, it's your pleasing offering of worship before God to not be conformed to the pattern of this world, but be transformed. This is your pleasing offering of worship before God. So music is a catalyst to do that, but our lives are the very essence of what worship truly is. And so it's a privilege to be able to do corporate worship in that sense, to guide people's hearts and my own heart primarily.
2: Yeah, what
1: in that way.
2: What a gift. That's I know I've heard it said, one author put it, that kind of like when you turn a, we're worshiping beings. When you turn a hose on, the water's coming out. It's just a matter of where it's directed at. Right?
1: That's good.
2: That's for us. We're always worshiping something. We're always directing our attention and our affection towards something. And we have the opportunity in Christ to learn how to point that towards Him and His purposes.
1: Yeah, that's the journey of sanctification, you know, a significant word for growth in our, you know, exposing our sin and growing in God's grace.
2: Yeah, love it. We're going to take a quick break and then we'll come back and dive more into this.
1: Sounds good.
2: Stay tuned. We'll be right back to talk about what it looks like to use worship to reorder our hearts.
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0: You know, you look at that passage and it does say, by God's mercy, offer yourselves as a pleasing offering before God. And so really realizing it's God's mercy that gives us our next breath, our next attitude and action that we can get out of bed in the morning is a gift from God in itself. So when you think about worship, for us, we take time to just on a Sunday morning, we rehearse, we run through things, but then we kind of go through the actual set list of the order of service and how it functions, telling everybody on the team how thankful we are for their offering of worship, right? Whether it's sound room or live stream crew or whatever it is, you're a part of this church. You're a part of the body of Christ. And so that worship side really plays into how we prepare ourselves. And corporate worship truly is that attitude where when we start the service, we're singing a song that is bringing the congregation together off of their circumstances and focusing their and centering their hearts on who God is and what he's done for them. And it leads us to the priming of our hearts from the preaching of God's word, and we send us off with the closing song. So that's a summation of what that service looks like for worship.
1: And I love, you know, when I on Sunday mornings, as we sit and worship through music, I love to just, as Apostle Paul talks about, singing psalms and hymns, spiritual songs to one another. You know, I love to look around and just pray for people. The words of those songs, but it's really easy to not really understand what worship, the purpose of it, and engage. You know, I remember watching a video of one worship leader. He was wearing sunglasses. It was a big performance, and he actually fell off the stage.
0: But
1: the song kept going, which was interesting. So it was lip syncing. So that's not what I would call worship, right? I'd call that a performance. So what does it look like for us to truly engage in worship in a meaningful way?
0: That's a great question, right? Because those passages are speaking to one another. So it is it's not individualistic or isolated to yourself. And so that corporate worship really does come into play. I mean, one of the other passages of scripture in our philosophy of ministry is John 4, 23 and 24, where Jesus is with the woman at the well. And he said, a time is coming. And that time is coming is even the gathering of the body of Christ as the bride of Christ, that they'll worship in spirit and in truth. God doesn't want us to either, as well, he doesn't want us to be surfacey or put on a facade. He cares about the heart, our response, and then rejoicing in what Christ has done for us. So it's in spirit, but in the truth of God's word. It's not man-centered. It's not anything other than the word of God and the glory of God revealed in our response.
1: Wow. I love that. And I love what you said in a different interview. You said Christian music should point us to the deep truths and promises of God's word and not general ideas and vague thoughts. Unpack that a little bit for us.
0: Yeah, you know, and this is a work in progress for all of us. We're all, you know, I was a broken vessel apart from the grace that Jesus Christ bestowed on me by me opening my eyes and understanding that I need a Savior, I need Christ. So even as we gather, it is for the saints, the believers in Jesus Christ. That doesn't exclude those who are non-believers coming to our services, people that don't know what it means to follow Christ. But even in that sense, what we're doing when we gather together is we're thinking and centering our hearts on the truths of God's word. So if we sing songs that are very fluffy or songs that are just very performance and there's a lot of distractions around us, it can easily take us away from the message. And there's so much truth in the word of God. There's so much songs already written by David and many other artists that have created these songs. And we should in turn sing in response through psalms, hymns, and spiritual songs, but the depth of God's word. And not just songs that are just very surfacey or even focused on ourselves instead of focusing on who God is, theology, the study of who God is through our singing.
1: And what you said about distractions, so I'm a grown man now, but when I sit through an hour meeting, I'm like having to mentally keep myself focused, right? I show up on a Sunday morning. Monday through Saturday are still right at the forefront of my mind, and there's so many distractions. What are some ways that we can engage in worship through music that to get through those distractions?
0: So that's such a good question, right? So the gathering, the Lord's Day to gather is a, I see it as a springboard. for the rest of the week. Mm-hmm. So when we sing a song, like there's a song called "Oh Great God," mm-hmm. and it's by from the Valley of Vision, written by Puritan Prayer, mm-hmm. and it says at the end, it says, "Help."

0: me now to live a life that's dependent on your word. Keep my heart, guard my soul from the evils that that's practical to our daily lives.
1: Yeah.
0: So that we can take the scriptures through song. We can take the scriptures as we read them and pray them and offer them up. Pray with our children if we're married with children at night. Sing songs with them. Sing songs around the table. All of these things before we have a meal, to pray, to put it into song, but in everything, in word or deed, all to the glory of God. And that's throughout the week. And then it leads us to the next Lord's Day, where we gather again as the saints, and we do it again, and we remind ourselves of the truths of what God calls us to be.
1: Yeah. I love that. And I know my son, who's 8 now, even a couple years ago or earlier, we'd go and we'd worship together at church and then during the service. And then throughout the week, it could be like a Wednesday. All of a sudden, I'd hear him singing that song. The first time he ever heard it. I'm like,
0: been
1: wow.
0: There too.
1: God's put, you know, that's incredible. Music is so powerful, I think.
0: Amen.
1: Man, do you have any suggestions on just potential, of dangers is the right word, but cautions maybe, when we're engaging in music in general throughout the week?
0: I would just say be discerning.
1: Yeah.
0: You know, I'm not the type that would say as a worship pastor to the people in the congregation, only listen to Christian music.
1: Yeah.
0: And I also say that with caution.
1: Yeah.
0: But your top 100 on the Christian songs, you need to discern them as well.
1: Mm-hmm.
0: And
1: mm-hmm.
0: so if I pick songs, we'll pick songs from Worship Initiative, which is Shane and Shane. We'll pick songs from City of Light.
1: Mm-hmm.
0: We'll pick songs from Sovereign Grace. These are some different artists, but that you would take and make sure that you're discerning, what is this message? Is this message aligned with the Word of God? Is this twisting something in the Word of God? Those are things that we need to discern for ourselves. But we can listen to all kinds of music throughout the week. Obviously, there's dangerous places not to listen. It's toxic music, toxic ways to find it. But that we would also say, these are good things, but what is in those songs that are good that is pointing me to grow in my dependence on God? Point me to the truths of the scripture. Point me to prayer and offering these songs, because songs are powerful. Music is powerful in itself.
1: Yeah.
0: But we need to make sure that that power is used for the glory of God and not for ourselves.
1: Mm-hmm. Yeah. Yeah. I always, when I speak to my sons a lot, we talk about worship is meditation.
0: It is.
1: Right? And and so we're meditating on a truth, and what is it? And I'm very similar with, you know, with my sons and what we teach in a lot of stuff with men's ministry is as far as looking at the life of Daniel. And, you know, he could have isolated himself when he was taken into exile. He could have assimilated, or he could have engaged. Right? And he engaged. And so that's how we try and shepherd our sons as well, to say, you know, let's engage, but be discerning.
0: Absolutely.
1: And that's, and you know, Jesus prayed not that you take them out of the world, but protect them from the evil one. You know, and something that we do at our men's weekend is because it's designed for men who maybe won't come to church, and we start with secular songs before we open usually, but they're intentional, you know, and then we talk about it, and like Piano Man's an example, or you know, like, what's he singing about here? You know, this loneliness that he's experiencing, or he's watching these people's lives, and then moving into genuine songs of worship, you know, but just trying to engage it that way.
0: That's great.
1: Yeah.
0: You
1: mentioned some before, but do you have any other thoughts for us just as we're going throughout our weekday? How to stay engaged, how to use song to focus our hearts on Christ.
0: Yeah, I mean, I would say too, and I can offer this, if there's anyone who's struggling to find, or they're searching to find direction in regards to music, or having good playlists or things, I've got all that. They can quickly email me at the church to reach out for that. But I would just say that music is a wonderful thing. I've had so many times, like you talked about, like meditating in a song. I know Shane and Shane, with their worship initiative, they have a devotional, and it's so good to start your heart with looking at the scriptures and then singing a song in the morning, starting the day right. So I think one of those ways is that we equip ourselves daily with, what am I being satisfied in? What am I allowing myself to focus on? And is it good and pleasing to God? Or is it the vehicles by which he's given us, the word of God, prayer, singing, that would help grow us in our dependence dependence on God and putting to death our sin and hating what is evil in this world, right?
1: Yeah.
0: So that's my encouragement for all of us is daily practicing those habits, those disciplines, to turn it back in praise to God and to grow in our dependence on Him.
1: I don't know if you're familiar with the New City Catechism.
0: Yes.
1: But they put the catechism to song. It's so great.
0: Yeah.
1: They have an app. I recommend it for parents. It's fantastic.
0: We do it with our kids club at our church.
1: Oh, that's
0: too,
1: excellent.
0: So,
1: And I've heard of, I know some churches that they'll send out their playlist ahead of time.
0: Yeah.
1: So that as families, you can listen to it in preparation for Sunday. So you're preparing, you're worshiping and you're preparing for worship as you go in.
0: That's right. It's beautiful.
1: Priming
0: our hearts.
1: Exactly.
0: Yeah.
1: And I know for me, you know, there are times, I've shared before on the show, but seasons of anxiety I've gone through and mild depression and there are times I just put on worship music and I just bathe myself when I don't feel like doing anything, when it's, you know, it's just hard to just move forward that day and just thinking about the presence of Christ. And
0: I'm right there, brother.
1: So,
0: I've been in the same places.
1: Yeah.
0: And I'm right there with you.
1: Yeah, just like you talked about, recentering our minds.
0: Mm-hmm.
1: Talk to me about how you use, one thing I loved when I was just reading your bio was how you use worship and worship leadership to kind of disciple younger men.
0: Mm-hmm.
1: Tell me about that.
0: Yeah, so it's interesting, like when you think about lives of new believers or younger men or younger women, like there's the same kind of process for me. And even in an interview process of coming on the worship team, I'll sit down and just talk with somebody and say, let me hear your story. Let me hear your life, because I want to hear what God is doing in your life. And I want to understand also, like, what is He doing to grow you? Do you have anybody in your life that you're talking through struggles with? Are you working through things? So even with young men, I did it in the first couple of years while I was at Ebenezer. I was in charge of the young adults ministry as well. And so that was a joy to be able to just use the same kind of format of talking with students, young men, young women, engaging them, helping them grow in their walk with Christ. Hey, share with me what God's done in your life. And it's a great catalyst as well for people being on the worship team and getting plugged in through music. It was a way to assimilate them and get them plugged into the church itself. But love hearing, like you said, just building those relationships with people and hearing their story as to who God is and what He's done in their life to bring them here.
1: Yeah.
0: Yep.
1: Talk a little bit about, it's amazing to me just how you're, so when you went to college, it was for business.
0: Yes.
1: Not for leading worship.
0: No.
1: Okay.
0: No.
1: And then it was through the guidance of these pastors that they saw something in you. What was it like just to process through that shift? Like, well, maybe this is where God wants me to go.
0: Dude, it was wild. It really was, because it was like there was things in the seasons of ministry that I was in where I was like, I'm done. Like there was points where my wife and I looked at each other and we're like, this is just too much.
1: Mm-hmm.
0: And I remember one of the pastors, Rick Pascious at Calvary Bible Fellowship.
1: Yeah.
0: We had a great lunch together and he says to me, hey, what if you just did the music without all of the other stuff? And I was like, well, what does that mean? He's like, just lead once a month if you want, if it's more or less, but just lead music and enjoy it. And I was like, oh, I'm thinking about that. I'll pray about that. And that's what led to him and then Mark Evans, two separate situations coming to me and saying, hey, like, we see this gifting in you. Why don't you pray and process through applying at Ebenezer, this other Bible Fellowship church in Bethlehem? And so God used them to just lovingly but directly say, hey, we see this gifting in you. We see this pastoral heart.
1: Yeah.
0: Why don't you pray about how God's leading you? So these guys, men and women throughout the years that are just loving on me, and just I praise God for how God uses those people in your life to help you grow in your dependence on God and to steer you the right directions.
1: Yeah,
0: right.
1: I love that. The community, and I love how God gives us passions even before we realize what He's going to do with them.
0: Yeah.
1: Right.
0: Yeah.
1: And as we engage, as we talk about discernment with respect to worship through music.
0: Yes.
1: Also, I think we need to pause in our culture and have discernment with, like, what is it that God's really directing? Am I being directed by the culture, Romans 12, 1 through 2, or
0: Absolutely.
1: By the Spirit in what I'm going to use my life to worship God with? And it doesn't have to be full-time ministry.
0: No.
1: But do you have any thoughts on just encouragement for our viewers as we close on how they could take some time to discern, to really just pause and think about that?
0: Yeah, so in my marriage, and I have to credit a lot to my wife. Mm-hmm. She, when I met her on a Christian dating site in my late 20s, which is wild, right? She's so foundational with truth. She was like, this is what clearly what scriptures say. And she set me on track in a really healthy trajectory. Another woman of God, right? And my bride for 15 years. So we were at a place where I was doing customer service in Lehigh Valley. I was stepping back from ministry, and I just remember being in the workplace and like, how do I be a light? And I was like, God was just showing me, just do the next thing with considering someone over yourself. And if you feel inclined to ask, how can I pray for you? Whatever it is, just use that opportunity for the glory of God. So it was serving at a small family business in Allentown, and I was just showing up and just trying to and failing in different ways, failing to look at opportunities, but just living life. And I think if you're in any role or position, whether it's part-time, full-time, wherever, with whatever, do all to the glory of God. Yeah. Do it in a way that is saying, Lord, pray intentionally that God would use you as a believer in Jesus Christ to use that as a platform. And it could be something simple to show others, this is the hope that I have.
1: Yeah.
0: And even with my failures in the things that I do wrong or the things that I'm growing in, God's grace is sufficient and to demonstrate that in our attitude and our actions.
1: I love that. 1 Corinthians 15:58. Whatever is done for the Lord is never done in vain. Right? Everything that we do is meaningful and can be worshipful. We're worshiping God, we're going to be reflecting Christ to others.
0: Absolutely.
1: Right? And we're going to be contributing to God's kingdom moving forward.
0: Yes.
1: Good stuff, man. Well, Jeremy, this is great. Thanks so much for being on the show.
0: Yeah, thanks for having me, Brandon. This is such a privilege. Just thanks for putting it all together.
1: Yeah, my pleasure, brother. Yeah. Stick with us. We'll be right back to talk about how we can apply this to our lives.
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One of the clearest pictures we have directing us of worship through music in the Bible is not just singing to God, but being formed by what is true about God. Colossians 3:16 says, "Let the word of Christ dwell in you richly, teaching and admonishing one another in all wisdom, singing psalms and hymns and spiritual songs with thankfulness in your hearts to God." That's more than a description of getting excited about the favorite worship song that we get to sing on Sunday morning. It's a vision for a life saturated in God's truth through submerging our hearts in meditation on the Word of Christ. A life where God's Word doesn't just stay on the page or in a moment on Sunday, but moves into our thoughts, our reactions, our emotions, and our desires as we direct our attention and our affection towards our Creator and Savior through the power of song. Here are two simple ways to intentionally worship God through music this week. Let God's truth lead your mind and your heart as you sing. Think about the truths there and use worship to recenter your heart throughout the week. Thank you so much for joining us for One Day Closer, where we're using our One Day Closer to find joy and peace in Christ.

0: they're relying on us.
1: Are we gonna be okay?
0: We're relying.

The early bird catches the worm. What if I told you that this age-old adage isn't just a statement about work ethic, but about childhood disabilities and developmental delays? It's the idea of early intervention, and increasingly, medical professionals are saying it's the way to go with developmental delays in childhood. So what is early intervention? And what does the Easter Seals, Eastern Pennsylvania, have to do with it? We're joined today by Mindy McCormick, President and CEO of Easter Seals, Eastern Pennsylvania, to break down those questions and more. That's all coming up right here, right now. I'm Sam Chen, and this is Face the Issues.

0: Good evening and welcome to Face the Issues. I'm Sam Chen. Early intervention is increasingly recommended by medical professionals for childhood disabilities and developmental delays, but there's a lot of question in the general public about what early intervention is and whether it's effective, why it's effective. We're joined today by Mindy McCormick. She's the president and CEO of Easter Seals Eastern Pennsylvania, and she's going to join us to talk about those questions. Mindy, welcome to Face the Issues.
1: Thank you.
0: Thank you so much for joining us. Before we get into the topic of early intervention, let's just talk about Easter Seals for a hot moment. What is Easter Seals? I think for a lot of people in the public, for me growing up, I remember getting, I think it was like stickers from Easter Seals in the mail. And I was 8, so forgive me. But I remember thinking, oh, this is so cool. It's something about, you know, the sea animal and Easter. And I could not be further, that can't be further from the truth. So what is Easter Seals for those who don't know?
1: Yeah, so Easter Seals, particularly Easter Seals Eastern PA, we are part of a national affiliate that works with individuals with disability. It can be from birth all the way through to adults. Nationally, we support veterans and seniors as well. So it's just an opportunity, a place to go for services, any range of services.
0: And so I know we're going to talk about early intervention today, mm-hmm. but Easter Seals serves not just children.
1: Correct. And Easter Seals Eastern Pennsylvania, we serve the entire lifespan as well. So okay. Where you could be coming for early intervention, you could also receive adult services as you get older as well.
0: Oh, that's great to know. Okay, so let's get into this idea of early intervention. Can you just start with like the 30,000 foot level question here? What is early intervention?
1: Early intervention is exactly what the name says. It's identifying any deficit or delay that may be possible and providing an intervention at the earliest possible point to sometimes remediate it completely, other times to set up for ongoing services to support that individual to be successful long term.
0: And what kind of things are we looking for? I guess the question, so let's say you're talking to a new parent and yep. it's, well, is my child delayed? Are they not delayed? Like how, I think sometimes parents might think, oh, my child is delayed, and then they're comparing them to somebody who's like has like a 180 natural IQ. It's like, no, your kid's not delayed, right? Like, yeah. How do parents even begin that conversation?
1: The most important thing is to take that every pediatrician visit you have with your child as a well visit from the time their birth, particularly for those first 5 years, you get these questionnaires that say, are they doing this? Are they buttoning? Are they saying one words? When did they start speaking? Are they lifting their head? Those are all indicators of general childhood milestones.
0: Okay.
1: And we want to make sure that you're hitting those milestones at the appropriate time. So there are tons of assessments that are available to do that. Ages and Stages does that. But those questionnaires at your pediatrician, the first 5 minutes of your visit, mm-hmm. are really going to provide a lot of answers.
0: Interesting. So it seems very routine, but what you're saying is that's actually the key.
1: Yes, that is absolutely the key. And it's being honest. So what we run into is particularly as a parent myself, as a first-time mom, when I was going to the pediatrician, if the doctor asked me, is your son buttoning the button? Oh, yeah, he does that. And then I leave, and I'm like, watching, does he do that? But I've already missed the opportunity to say, like, it's not happening the way it's supposed to, or I feel like it's a reflection of me as the parent.
0: Okay. So what kind of disabilities are we looking at? Are these, you brought up a few things when they lift their head, or when are they speaking words? Are these mental, are cognitive, are these physical, or is it the full range?
1: It's the full range. We're looking at the cognitive. So with early intervention testing, there are 5 key areas you look at. You're looking at cognitive, you're looking at communication, social, emotional, physical, and adaptive.
0: Okay.
1: What are self-care? Can they brush their teeth?
0: Okay.
1: Can they feed themselves, hold a cup, things like that?
0: I'm assuming that's graduated, right? Because you're not going to have a 6-month-old
1: exactly.
0: brushing their teeth. So it's at different points. There's different benchmarks that they should be hitting.
1: Yes.
0: Okay. And does Easter Seals work with all the different kinds of disabilities as well then?
1: Yes.
0: Like not like all 5 areas?
1: Yes,
0: okay.
1: We do. So what we will do is we provide social emotional support through occupational therapy, which happens in the child's natural environment. That's
0: okay.
1: the best part of
0: okay.
1: early intervention. You're not coming to an office. You're not coming to a school, to a classroom. It's happening where you are on a regular basis, which is incredible. And we'll provide that support. So we will work with the teacher or with the parent or the caregiver, whoever that could be. could be, to provide opportunities for them to engage in social or emotional regulation. So there are tools that we're creating.
0: For the most children, there's five areas. I'm assuming you could have a deficiency in one or two of the areas. And not necessarily all five, right? It's probably, I'm imagining, I'm not a parent, so you're way out of my world. So I'm imagining that it's different for every child where they might fall in those
1: yes.
0: categories.
1: Absolutely. So to qualify for official early intervention services, you have to have a 25% deficit in one of those five areas. If you are not quite at a 25% deficit, the incredible thing about what we do at Easter Seals is we can provide supportive services to help remediate the deficit or continue to monitor to see if it increases to the level of additional support.
0: Okay. And how do they measure the percentages?
1: There's testing that's done. There's interactions that happen. Yeah. It looks like they're playing, but we're really doing an assessment and evaluation of the child's development.
0: Okay. Talk to me about the challenges that we talk about when someone has a disability, the challenges they face as an adult. Mm-hmm. Talk to me about the challenges they face as children, whether that's physically, which probably seems a little more obvious, or just even socially, though. Like, what challenges do they face as children, especially if it's not caught early?
1: I would say the biggest challenge is the transition from a daycare or home setting into the school system.
0: Okay.
1: If you have not already received some type of early intervention service and there's a deficit, it's going to be magnified to a level that may feel like it can't be overcome, right? And we have school systems that are really overwhelmed with what's happening and kids that are coming in and some of the deficits, and they're not always able to provide the services that a child may need to be successful. So it creates a larger problem. The earlier we can provide service and that child goes into school with the service already in place, then we do not see kind of the lapse in service.
0: Does it get worse because it's a different environment? It's a larger environment. Is there a sense of which it compounds the longer it goes?
1: Sometimes, yes. Sometimes it really can. But what we will also see is something, let's use autism, for example, right? You have a child who maybe is not diagnosed with autism at an early age. They're entering the school system. All of a sudden, the ability in reading comprehension is impacted so much by autism because autism is very black and white.
0: Okay.
1: And the further along you progress in school, you need to make predictions. Mm. You need to choose how something would end. An individual with autism may not be able to do that. Okay. And you're going to see their reading comprehension and their ability to excel in subjects significantly decrease after third grade.
0: Interesting. So you may not actually see it, the impact, that much until later.
1: Yeah.
0: For some things. Sure.
1: Yeah.
0: What about the families? I mean, the thing about, you know, anytime we have anyone on here, we had the team over at the Children's Hospital, the Raleigh Children's Hospital here, and their chief of medicine, Nathan Hagstrom, was talking about how childhood illnesses impact the family. What are the challenges that the family has when it comes to something like this?
1: A lot of times it's just a lack of resources to support them to help remediate the deficit, right? Everyone wants to see their child be successful and go on to be the next superstar, right?
0: Yep.
1: But it's how we support the families with that. And with early intervention, we use a coaching model. So what that means is everything I do with your child in session, I'm going to teach you how to do when I'm not here. We want to work ourselves out of a job.
0: Interesting. Okay. So what I'm gathering is the work that you all do is not replacing the pediatrician or the parent, but it is very much in partnership with.
1: Absolutely. Yes.
0: Do you ever get parents that want you to just replace it and do kind of like, well, here, I'll give my kid you for this time, help fix them, and then, you know, like the once a week or whatever it is?
1: Yeah, I think it depends. I think at times it can happen for anyone. Where we might see that a little more is where there are multiple children at home or a lot of additional stressors that are happening for that family, and it's an opportunity for them to not have to worry or focus on that kid for that period of time, right? It's kind of a little bit of a respite or a break.
0: Yeah, no, that makes sense. Last question before we cut the break, and then in the next segment I want to talk really specifically about early intervention, how it works and all this stuff. But in the years you've been doing this and working with kids and what you've seen with kids who get early intervention and then kids who don't, talk to me a little bit about the difference that you see between those, especially you were saying earlier, like at third grade, you start seeing children with autism having that deficit in reading comprehension. Mm-hmm. Talk to me a little about just the difference that you see between those two groups and how it grows.
1: I think you can really see that it grows as they get older. If you're constantly playing catch up, if you're constantly three steps behind or you're two chapters behind, you're never going to finish the book at the same time. Yes. But in our school system, we have a very finite, you finish at the same time, mm-hmm. whether you're ready or not. And if you're not ready, then what happens, right? We don't have systems in place to support kids who maybe aren't graduating with everybody else because there was a deficit that wasn't caught earlier. We do rely a lot on the schools to continue to monitor and check for deficits. But if we can focus on making sure at this earliest age we're monitoring those milestones and we understand that milestones are, they move, they're a moving target. But if we're making sure that our kids are progressing, then we're doing everything we can to set them up for success to finish on time.
0: Yeah. Well, I appreciate you breaking that down for us. We're going to go to break. When we come back, like I said, I want to focus really on the how and the kind of the dynamics of early intervention.
1: Great.
0: So don't go away. We'll be right back.
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0: Welcome back to Face the Issues. Mindy, thanks again for being here.
1: Thank you.
0: Yeah, I really appreciate you taking the time. Let's get into the details with early intervention. We talked about what it is. Mm-hmm. Let's get into a little bit of how it works. So let me start with this. When we talk early intervention, how early are we talking?
1: We're talking birth to about 3 years old.
0: Okay.
1: From birth to three is where early intervention happens intensively. It's happening in the home. It's happening at the daycare center. It's happening with the aunt or the grandparent who's watching the child. It's happening in their natural environment. Then at around three, we're looking at getting them transitioned into an intermediate unit. We're getting them into that structured school environment to help provide some of that support as well. So it transitions from early intervention at the age of three into more of the school setting.
0: If someone misses that early intervention phase, what happens if, let's say, someone's 3.5, 4 years old? I'm assuming you don't call it late intervention, but what happens if someone comes to you at that point?
1: Then what we're going to do is we're going to still do an evaluation here at Easter Seals. We are so fortunate that we do pediatric outpatient therapies.
0: Okay.
1: So even if the child is older and not participating in early intervention, it doesn't mean that they're not evaluated for speech, OT, or maybe physical therapy, occupational therapy, that kind of thing. We will also work with the parent to work with their pediatrician to make a recommendation and a referral to the county to get them evaluated. So even if they don't qualify and they're too old for early intervention, it doesn't mean that there aren't services available.
0: Okay. And then earlier you mentioned the five areas that you guys look at and how each of the five are different. So I'm assuming early intervention is not one size fits all when you talk about the programming. Can you walk us through what some of the different kinds of programs are? Mm-hmm. If a parent has their child in early intervention, right? I'm thinking from a parent's perspective now, if they have a child in early intervention, they're going to want to know, what is my child doing? Mm-hmm. So what can a parent expect that their kid's going to be doing in a program like this?
1: So it depends on the area of deficit.
0: Sure.
1: So there are really three main areas that you will receive services, meaning a therapist or a specialist is going to come into your home and provide intervention for that particular thing. So we are providing special instruction. Special instruction really is going to help with some of the cognitive deficits that might be present. It could also work with some of the adaptive, where I talked about maybe brushing their teeth or self-dress, self-care, feeding, those type of things. Then we have an occupational therapist that could be prescribed. The great thing is this is a prescription model.
0: Okay.
1: So when you do an evaluation, we determine the level of deficit, we determine the level of intervention needed, and then there's a prescription that's given. So it might be 45 minutes twice a week or 6 months. It could be every day. It could be OT for 30 minutes twice a month, twice a week, speech therapy that is happening once a month for 40 minutes. Special instruction can happen much more often. So it's all given as a prescription.
0: Okay.
1: And then the therapist will come in and provide that support for that time. And it depends on the deficits that came out in the evaluation.
0: Right. Okay, so you got two variables, right? You got what deficits were shown, which will determine what kind of therapy is used, but also not everybody getting occupational therapy is getting the same thing for the same amount of time either.
1: They're absolutely getting something completely different.
0: Oh, wow.
1: So every child, once they go through that evaluation, has a specialized plan written for them. So the intervention will be very specific to the type of deficit. Now, there are general tools interventions that are provided, right? So you're going to see those consistent. But the frequency, the duration of how long that takes place, and when they're reevaluated will vary depending on the child.
0: Okay. I like that. I like this notion that is very much tailored to the individual as opposed to a cookie cutter kind of thing that's done across the board.
1: Yeah, and we want to make sure it's something that can be adapted and used by the caregiver. We don't want to be going in and this child only receive that therapy for 30 minutes. We want to make sure that it fits in their natural environment, right? If there is let's just say that there are cultural norms when it comes to the type of cup that will be used or utensils that will be used at feeding, we need to make sure that we are providing therapy to allow for that to be successful. And how do we support the parents in making sure they can do that? Are there adaptive spoons or other utensils that are needed that can easily travel with them when they go to a restaurant? Or we want to create opportunities where the child can experience life just like anybody else.
0: Yeah. Yeah. No, I'm chuckling in part because I'm just picturing all of my and I can say this, all of my friends who did not grow up using chopsticks and at a sushi restaurant and dropping the soy sauce and everything everywhere. And I'm thinking, oh my goodness, the poor therapist that has to teach somebody how to use chopsticks.
1: It's a great opportunity for the therapist and the family.
0: Yeah, there we go. I like the way you think. And then let's talk about you talked about the benchmarks, right? Like they're going to get reevaluated. How often does that happen?
1: At an absolute minimum, it's 6 months.
0: Oh, wow.
1: Okay. At Easter Seals, we're looking to evaluate on certain areas. We're evaluating 30 days, 60
0: wow.
1: days,
0: you can
1: 90
0: see
1: days.
0: Absolutely.
1: Days?
0: Oh, wow.
1: Absolutely.
0: Okay.
1: You can see progress, particularly, a lot of times it's in those kind of social interactions and how they're starting to engage.
0: Yeah.
1: You can see a very short-term, incredible, if you're providing the right tool for a child to be successful, they can start feeding themselves if they have the equipment
0: okay.
1: that makes sense for them,
0: yes.
1: right? So you could see a change mm-hmm. in that ability to feed themselves very quickly.
0: That makes sense.
1: It's like a light bulb goes off. You're finally given the tool that makes sense.
0: Yeah.
1: You know, you're trying to put something together. If you don't have the hammer that's needed to do it,
0: yeah.
1: it's going to make it hard to do.
0: No, that makes sense. And what benchmarks are you looking for? Or what benchmarks can parents expect to see?
1: I guess a lot of it, again, it comes back to what came out of that initial testing. So when those initial evaluations are done, the parents are sitting down and reviewing that entire evaluation, and they're able to see what those goals are. So at each of those kind of touch points where we're doing a reevaluation, we're providing feedback on exactly the progress that they're making. The other great thing about early intervention and what we do at Easter Seals is every family gets a session note after that session is complete.
0: Okay.
1: So on there, we're doing progress monitoring. And those goals are being set with the family in conjunction with making sure they're meeting those deficits.
0: Yeah. Are there ever parents that come in or you talk to at outreach events or whatever it might be that are skeptical? And you had mentioned earlier the idea of, you know, maybe your pediatrician asks you a question, you give the answer, it's not completely truthful. You may or may not be lying on purpose, but even just the idea of, oh my goodness, am I a bad parent if they haven't reached this benchmark? Are there parents who struggle with that, almost the idea of, well, my kid won't need early intervention. My kid is not developmentally delayed. Do you see that?
1: Yeah.
0: And what do you say to those parents?
1: So we do see that. We don't see that with the families that we're providing service
0: sure.
1: to, because they've already made the decision to
0: sure.
1: access service and they want to participate in service. What we will see is when we are working with a daycare or we're working with another provider, they may express some concerns for maybe another child that's at the center and say, you know, I really wish they were getting evaluated.
0: Mm.
1: And all we can say is the most important thing is to provide the education and support to the family. So the first piece is understanding what's happening in that family's life that may be beyond
0: okay.
1: the deficit you're seeing in that child, right? If you're only interacting with the child, you're only seeing the tip of the iceberg of what's happening in that household, and there could be other stressors that are much more important at the moment than why they're not putting mm-hmm. their shoes on or why they can't tie their shoes yet or why it's just easier for me to zip the jacket than
0: yeah.
1: to work through getting it because I have 5 minutes to get out the door. We're going to miss the bus and nobody's going to be able to get to where they need to get
0: yeah.
1: to, right? So it's really a matter of understanding what's happening in that family as to why they may be resistant. And if you just continue to provide supports when you can and continue to encourage them and let them know that they're doing the best they can and there are other resources available, most times we will see families access services.
0: Great advice. Last question before we go to the break. I understand it's 100 years now with Easter Seals. That is a long time. Clearly,
1: yeah.
0: you have not been the CEO for the last 100 years. But that's a long, long, long time. What does that mean for you as the president of the group, but for the organization that you all have been doing this for so long and consistently for so long?
1: It means that we have been an agency, we have been an organization that has been so centered on providing solutions for individuals with disabilities and their families that we have adapted over the last 100 years to be able to meet the deficits and the challenges that we face today. So how are we moving from providing a place for someone with a disability to live to providing an opportunity for every individual with a disability to live in the community? That is where we reside.
0: Yeah. Yeah, and I imagine the last 100 years, a lot of things have shifted.
1: a lot of things.
0: And you guys have needed to adapt with that.
1: Absolutely. You see that in our programs. You see that in early intervention would not have existed 40 years ago. You wouldn't have been going into an individual's home and providing therapy services. That child would have been coming to a center or participating in a school where they were getting those services.
0: That's interesting. Well, first, congratulations on 100 years.
1: Thank you.
0: And thank you so much for joining us and for breaking all this all down and for all, everything that you guys do.
1: Thank you.
0: Don't go away. We'll be right back.
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0: Welcome back to Face the Issues. Mindy, thanks again for joining us, and especially for the work that you and your team do day in and day out. Here on Face the Issues, we like to close out getting to know the guests. We also have the guests beyond the talking point. We have issues we work on, but we're all humans beyond the work that we do. And so one of the questions I love to ask, especially with a first-time guest, is, like, what's your why? Like, what, besides your alarm clock, what gets you out of bed every morning to do the work that you do?
1: Yeah, I have been so privileged for my entire life, really, to have incredible opportunities to experience the world through different eyes and in different ways. And when I was in high school, I had the opportunity to go on a missions trip through my church to Africa, and I got to spend 2 weeks there. And during that time, we actually were providing instruction to children who were part of a deaf and blind school. And at that moment, it was just kind of this realization of, there is something really awesome that God has created for me to be able to be ears and eyes for someone else and help them to see maybe what, experience things in a different way. And then as a parent, you know, I have three sons, and my middle son is actually on the spectrum. He has autism, and he is just a light beyond anything we could imagine. And it just gives you a different perspective on what it means to be a parent of a child with a disability.
0: Let me ask you this about the work. I mean, you worked with Salvation Army before from the Easter Seals. When you think through your career, is there a moment thus far in your career that has brought you the most joy?
1: My second day at Easter Seals, I was visiting our pediatric outpatient therapy center in Reading, and I was walking around with one of the VPs of programs, and she was explaining things to me, and we were standing in the hall, and I'm going to get emotional, and we saw there was a little boy that was there for clinic, which literally we started 100 years ago with these clinics. He was getting braces for the first time. They were being fitted, and he put them on, and I got to watch him take his first steps.
0: Leg with braces? That.
1: Yes, leg braces. And that was when I was like, I'm here. I'm good. Like, it's that moment of, like, hold it together.
0: Yeah. Oh, my goodness. And how did you top that? That was your second day?
1: That was my second day.
0: So the whole downhill from the second day? Like.
1: No. There have been so many opportunities where we have seen kids be so excited to come to camp because they're seeing a friend that they made last summer that they don't see otherwise. There are so many moments that we get to celebrate with our consumers.
0: Well, then let me ask you this last question. Same question, but what's a moment outside of your career that has brought you the most joy thus far in life?
1: Probably just the birth of all three of my boys. I don't think there's a moment that goes beyond that as a parent. Yeah.
0: And usually I hear with people who are just married, it's their wedding. And then with parents, it's the birth of their kids. And so I totally get that. Well, Mindy, thank you so much for joining us. I mean, this is such an important topic that I think people don't know about. And so I really appreciate you joining us and explaining it. And of course, for the work that you and your team do every day. So thank you so much.
1: Thank you.
0: Yeah, it's really our pleasure. My thanks to Mindy McCormick from Easter Seals, Eastern Pennsylvania, for joining us, for the work that her and her team do every single day on early intervention. And of course, my thanks to each of you for tuning in, and we hope to see you again right back here next week. Until then, my name is Sam Chen. On behalf of all of us here at Face the Issues, thank you and good night.

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1: There are oceans and rocks, places where fish swim and birds fly. 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It can be a place, a feeling, a state of mind. So get up, get out there, and find your park.
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1: Picture being there on Palm Sunday, craning to see Jesus coming up the road. You rip off your coat, you throw it down with the others, jumping, shouting, "Blessed is he who comes in the name of the Lord." It's frantic. Palm branches waving. Expectations are at a fever pitch. Then later, when you realize Jesus is not making his move, when he's not doing a thing about the Romans, the mood shifts, doesn't it? Disappointment breeds resentment, and before you know it, it's, "Crucify him! He's a fraud! Get rid of him!" And I wonder, are we that different? When we think we've got God's plan all figured out, and then we realize his agenda for us is vastly different, is then Jesus diminished in our eyes? Look, the king's got an agenda, and it is probably different from yours. So double-check your praise to him. Be sure to praise him for who he is, rather than what you think he ought to be.

0: There may be no other biblical account as ridiculed as the Genesis account of the global flood. But when we study the features of our own planet, what do the details reveal? In this episode of Origins, our guest takes you on a journey exploring the physical evidence that proves there truly was a global flood. Flooded with Facts, Part 1 with Dr. Brad Harrop, this week on Origins.
1: God's hand saves, guides, provides, heals, and performs miracles, but remains unseen to the human eye. 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
2: 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Do you have a hunger for the Word of God? Do you really like to study the Scripture? Then join me on Bethlehem Glory. Sometimes we take an entire book of the Bible and we go line by line, or sometimes another topic and we explore that topic thoroughly. 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

What if we've lost sight of what matters most? Marriage, family, and the future of our children. In a culture where faith is faint and families are under pressure, what does it take to rebuild a strong foundation? Tim Gegline has worked at the highest levels of government and now at Focus on the Family, calling Americans back to first principles. In his new book, he argues the future of the country will be shaped less by politics and more by what happens in our homes. Tonight, what we've lost and how we get it back. Don't go away.

0: Tim Gagelein served in the White House under President George W. Bush, and today helps lead Focus on the Family, one of the nation's most influential family ministries. His new book, What Really Matters, argues that the crisis we see in the country is rooted in something deeper, the breakdown of marriage, family, and the formation of the next generation. It's not just a critique, it's a call to restore the foundations that once held the country together. Tim, welcome back to the program. It's good to see you again.
1: Joe, it is great to be back. It's a real honor.
0: Let me start here. In your book, you talk about restoring marriage, family, and even the role of men in the culture. When you look at the next generation of children right now, where do you think the breakdown is most serious?
1: Well, overwhelmingly, the breakdown, Joe, is most serious in what we used to call the natural nuclear family. And just very recently, in the last 10 days, we have had the newest numbers. Pat Moynihan said everyone is entitled to his own opinion, but not everyone is entitled to his own facts. And the most recent numbers we have say that we are presently in America in 2026 at the lowest marriage and the lowest fertility rates in the history of our nation. And in fact, Joe, what I think is particularly sobering is that in 2025, we had more women in their 30s having babies than women in their 20s. This is not like ringing a fire bell in the night, to paraphrase Thomas Jefferson. This is what we are living through. The future of the country and the foundation of our constitutional republic is marriage, family, and parenting. And we've got to do a better job of telling the rising generation of young Americans the goodness of marriage, the goodness of babies, the goodness of kids.
0: Yeah. What are we seeing in terms of single-parent households, or the number of women that are having babies out of wedlock, and also in many of those cases, the father may not be at all involved in raising the child. Are there any numbers about that?
1: Yes, I'm actually very honored you would ask that right at the top of our great conversation. I mentioned Pat Moynihan just a moment ago. A mere 62 years ago, a very famous demographer and a young man then, Pat Moynihan found that in 1964, Joe, 25% of Black Americans were born out of wedlock. That number today is about 70%. Among Hispanic Americans, that number is over 50%. And among native-born white Americans, about 33%. Here is the stunner. The majority of babies born to women at the age of 30 years of age and under, the majority of those babies are now born out of wedlock. And so while the political class here in Washington is saying that it's about the border and it's about taxes and it's about all the other things the political class says it's about, and of course those are all very important things, what it's really about, what really matters, which is why I chose to name my new book that, what really matters is the issues we're talking about, things of the spirit that relate directly to the health of our culture and ultimately to the health or to the weakness of marriage and family. It's really that important.
0: I would agree with you 100%. I know that I was blessed to grow up in a wonderful family. My parents did not have the benefit of growing up in two-parent households, and they realized how important it was and what they felt they had missed. And so they made a real effort when they got married to be excellent parents to their six kids and to be present in our lives as well, not just to, provide, but to talk with us and to encourage us and counsel us and to have dreams for us. You know, they talked so matter-of-factly about us having careers that we knew that this was something we would be headed to, that there was a purpose for us being on the planet, that God had made us for a reason, that we were headed in a direction, and we were excited about it. And my fear is for, well, I guess your book maybe outlines too what impact not having this has had on the country.
1: Absolutely. And by the way, in light, Joe, of what you just said, we honor single parents, overwhelmingly in America, single mothers, for what they're doing. And I really do mean that. You know, what really matters is not a critique of any individual. And I think we're seeing a lot of courage and heroism these days in single parents. But I think what we want to stress is that every empirical data study, by the way, every can be a dangerous word, but in this instance, it's the case. In every single important empirical data study, the best thing for the raising of young boys and young girls is a two-parent intact family. Now, that sounds like saying the sky is up to a large number of Americans. But in fact, in many quadrants, as you know, Joe, what I've just said are considered fighting words. And in fact, I was in a conference just a couple of weeks ago on a major state university. And I said that while I love the word parenting, it's a great word, I said what I love even more is fathering and mothering, because fathers and mothers bring very unique sets of skills and different things to their little people. It's important to say that. So I think that we need to go tell a new generation, as I say, and that's principally why I wrote What Really Matters. We need to tell them that getting married is a great way to live your life. You know, committing your life to one other person, to having children together, to being a member of a faith community. And I'll tell you, I'm an inveterate optimist, Joe. We have all kinds of seedlings of restoration and renewal. I think we are actually seeing a kind of a quiet revival in 21st century America. I think there's reasons to be quite optimistic.
0: Absolutely. Well, I just love what you're saying, and I love the fact that you're not beating down people who maybe are single mothers and the like. That you're trying to encourage them. I think that's a good thing. How do we move the society in the direction where we are encouraging people, even encouraging young people who may not have the example that you had or that I had about the two-parent household, about getting married and raising a family.
1: Yeah, I'll tell you, I'm going to be very specific. I wrote a whole chapter on it in What Really Matters. And the chapter is Restoring the American Male. And I'll tell you, the research about the rising generation of young men, largely ages 18 to 30, is very important for this reason. In this particular generation, we see large numbers of young men who, of a sudden, want to be married. They want to have children. They want to have a successful marriage in life. They want to be a part of a religious and faith community, and they want to make a genuine contribution. I mean, these are excellent things to see, and we should be encouraged by that. At the same time, Joe, we are seeing another part of this demographic that is really struggling. For instance, 15%. I mean, this is a large, complex continental nation. So 15% of 340 million people is a lot of people. About 15% of all American men tell reliable people who ask that they have no friends. I mean, that is stunning. And in an era of digital distraction, we had to live through COVID and the impact on relationships, friendships, marriages. I mean, it has had a real and often negative impact. So I think the specific answer to your question is we need to focus like a laser beam on the rising generation, but I think particularly among young men. Why is that? Because young women, same ages, aspirationally, they say, I want to be married. I want to have children. But they tell people reliably that there are millions of what they would say are unmarriageable men. These are men who are not in college, not seeking to be in college, not working, not looking for a job. The American Enterprise Institute's Nick Eberstadt, as you know, Joe, has done path-breaking research on this part of the demographic of young men. And we have to, as a country, not a political party, as a country, we have to come together and say, we can address this, we can do it successfully, and there are all kinds of things we can do, which I discuss in the book.
0: If we're talking to young people, Tim, who are maybe watching this program, and they're wondering to themselves, they're saying to themselves, you know, I want to be a married person one day, you know, like, even if they don't themselves come from a two-parent household, but they would like to get there. They'd like to be married someday and be a parent to their children. How does it start? And what about dating? Like, you know, if you're a teenager or if you're in college, you know, like, is there a correct path for dating? And is dating the way that you find perhaps the right person, the person that completes you, to put it in those movie terms, that you know, becomes your mate? Tell me a little bit about
1: that. I love that question. Yeah, I love that question, because we are, in fact, and indeed, facing a dating recession, which is real. And George Orwell famously said that the first duty of an intelligent person is to restate the obvious. And we have to teach a new generation the idea of relationship and friend building. We are long past due for this. It's really okay in faith communities, in schools, colleges, universities, neighborhood associations, to reteach this generation about the proper way to meet other people. We simply have large percentages of young people, they don't know how to ask another person out on a date. They don't know how to have a sustained friendship or relationship. In other words, we need mentors. And the beautiful thing, Joe, is that we have all kinds of faith-based and neighborhood and community groups that offer this in major urban areas and exurban areas and rural areas, who are very eager to work with young people to teach them the art of the kind of thing we're talking about. And it's perfectly great if we can teach reading, writing, and arithmetic, and we need to do that. We can also teach human connection. And I think we have all kinds of people who are prepared and eager to do that.
0: What do we do? So you find that person that you want to marry, and they want to marry you, and you get married. Now, you don't have an example necessarily at home, because maybe you didn't admire your parents' marriage, or maybe your parents weren't married, or maybe your parents were divorced, or one of your parents, the one you've lived with, has been divorced several times. How do you have a good marriage? How do you make sure you avoid those pitfalls and that you have a marriage that's meaningful and intact, where you're raising your kids and they're growing up in a healthy environment? How do you do that?
1: You know, we at Focus on the Family, and there are many ministries that do this, but we at Focus on the Family have a wonderful ministry that I would commend to everybody who is hearing us or watching us today. It is called Hope Restored, and it is a remarkable part of Focus on the Family. As I say, there are other ministries who are doing similar things. But we systematically teach the rubrics of strong marriages, and we begin with the premise that millions of Americans are having a very difficult time in their marriage. We begin with the premise that there are other Americans who say, this is over. I mean, we've tried and we just can't make it work. The research shows overwhelmingly that with the right kind of intervention, marriage can not only be saved, but it can be made to flourish. We literally have thousands and thousands and thousands of examples where this is the case. So there is hope, and I'm very happy to say that for people who are eager to take us up on this offer, you merely tap into the Focus on the Family webpage, and Hope Restored is very prominent there.
0: Yeah, that's a good word and very helpful to everybody watching. You know, Everybody wants to have a good marriage, but there seem to be few
1: yes.
0: people that actually find that sweet spot, that wonderful place. And marriage can be a wonderful and beautiful thing when two people love each other and they're honest with each other, and when they forgive each other too, because human beings are imperfect.
1: Yes.
0: We make mistakes, we need to be forgiven, and it's wonderful to be able to forgive and to
1: yes.
0: be forgiven and to have patience and the like. All these things are wonderful, helpful things. So I'm just so glad that you're raising this. This is really what does matter. This is why your book is so important right now. It's what really does matter in society. You know, the society, we don't move forward as a country, as a great country, if our families are not intact. You know, and if individuals don't
1: yes.
0: don't purposely seek to marry and to have children and to have whole and healthy families and the like. So this is so critical in this time period. I know most people say that it has to do with, well, the economy. You know, the economy is what really matters. But I guess you would say that matters of the spirit are even more important than matters of the flesh.
1: Very much so. And in fact, I remember the very last time I saw Mr. Breitbart. We had become quite good friends. We were having coffee here in Washington. And he used the mantra, Joe, that we've all often heard, which is that politics is downstream from culture. And I said to my friend, politics is downstream from culture, but culture, I said, is downstream from things of the spirit. Where does healthy culture come from? It comes from faith and religion. It comes in a remarkable country like ours, in many communities of great faith. And I'll tell you, one of the reasons that I am a hopefulist, an illimitable optimist, is because despite what we may hear, there is a remarkable and measurable vibrancy in the things of the spirit in the United States of America. I mean, here we are in the 250th year of our birth. Our friends in Spain, they don't know when they were born. Our friends in England, they don't know when they were born, but we know when and where we were born. We were born on January 4th, 1776, at about 3 o'clock in the afternoon. And you can't understand or even appreciate the greatness of our country apart from the Judeo-Christian tradition and the foundation of faith that helps to well up freedom. Our founders, our founding fathers and mothers, they all believe that the other side of freedom and the other side of liberty was moral excellence in the leaders and in the people. Where does it come from? It comes from things of the spirit. So if we ask ourselves, Joe, what kind of a country do we want 50 years from now? The answer has to include marriage, family, parenting, human life, religious liberty, all the things that I write about. But we also have to ask, where do we get those things? And we get those things from faith, from religion, and from the energy and dynamism that helps to flourish and nourish those great institutions.
0: Tim Gagline is calling our attention back to what matters most: marriage, family, and the formation of the next generation. His new book, Is What Really Matters, is a timely reminder that the future of the country may depend less on what happens in Washington and more on what happens around kitchen tables. We'll be right back with more of this important conversation.
2: Learn more about Joe Watkins and the mission of this program at joewatkins.net, and tell Joe what you thought about today's program in the comment box.
0: As we've been talking about, restoring marriage, family, and faith, well, this doesn't happen by accident. It takes leadership, not just in Washington, but more importantly in our homes, our churches, and our communities. Men and women willing to step up and take responsibility. Because if we're honest, a lot of people are waiting for someone else to fix this. Tim, in a world you describe in your book, what kind of leaders do we need right now? And who needs to decide that that's me?
1: I'll tell you, the remarkable thing is that there are remarkable heroes walking around every city, county, and community in our country. They are often, not always, but they're often not the ones profiled in the papers, often not the ones that get a lot of attention in social media, et cetera, et cetera. And frankly, Joe, we meet them all the time. These are the people that I believe we need to hold up even as never before, because they are the best of us. They form a social fabric, and very often they're very quiet about the different vocations and ministries they have. I've written about a lot of these people over time, and one of the groups that I specialize in writing about in What Really Matters are people who have devoted their lives, many in faith-based communities, some not, but they have decided that they're going to live the rest of their lives by investing in young people. And very often they invest in young people who come from a culture of utter brokenness and dysfunction, often chaos. I met a group of young men and women here in Washington very recently. And I'll tell you, Joe, I only had to spend about a minute or two with them. Their joy and their sense of the country was infectious. And yet they, in their own home lives, had come from remarkable brokenness. And I asked them to a person, what is it that gives you this infectious sense of hope and joy about the future? And to a person, they shared that a mentor had intervened in their life, chosen them, and chosen to pour their lives into these young people. And I was overwhelmed just by the way that those relationships and investment of time had forever changed, you know, a young life. One of my great friends in Washington is U.S. Senator Tim Scott of South Carolina. Tim's story is remarkable. Growing up in South Carolina, and the way that various people intervened in Tim's life to give him a remarkable and better way forward. And the thing is, I remember discussing this with Tim the very first time, and he said to me, as another Tim, he said, you know, there are thousands and thousands of people just like the ones who helped me growing up. I've never forgotten that. And over all of my years at Focus on the Family, I've had the opportunity to meet these people, and it's a joy to profile and to write about them and what they're doing. We need more people like that, and I feel confident we're going to get them.
0: Yeah, didn't Tim Scott grow up in a single-parent home?
1: He did indeed.
0: Yeah. Yeah, without a
1: yes,
0: father.
1: Yes, he did.
0: Yeah. And yet he rose.
1: Correct.
0: He rose to Congress and then to the United States Senate, which is just remarkable when you think about it. You know, just remarkable.
1: Yes, absolutely. And may I say, Joe, here's what I think is particularly important. We have to remember that George Washington grew up for many years without a father. Abraham Lincoln grew up with a dysfunctional relationship with his father, and his mother died young. Winston Churchill had a very complicated relationship with his father, and a father and mother who were very distant. I mean, we have all kinds of examples. Justice Clarence Thomas, a very difficult upbringing. And yet, look how these incredible people rose, not only because of the greatness of the country that allows them to do so, but overwhelmingly because of the individuals who intervened in their lives. It wasn't just good ideas or intelligence or perseverance. All those things are very important. But the common denominator with all of them is this remarkable intervention by many people, often not even related to them, who stepped up to the plate and said, I want to help this person rise. And I think that that is a great challenge for us in 21st century America. And if we ask ourselves what really matters, the answer is that what really matters are marriages, families, parents, the kind of intervention and mentoring that is vital to the future of our nation.
0: This has been a wonderful conversation with my friend Tim Gagelein with a timely and important message. His new book is What Really Matters, A Call to Get Our Priorities Straight by Restoring Marriage, Strengthening Families, and Investing in the Next Generation. If you care about the future of the country, this is a book worth reading, and it's available right now wherever good books are sold. I'll be right back with some closing thoughts with our great producer, Jeff Coleman.
2: 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Positively different.
0: And now let's talk to our great producer, Jeff Coleman.
3: What a great scene that was, Tim and young people. And, you know, he's a great storyteller, and he fills in the detail. So you see a bright group of young, prospective future congressmen or congressional aides or White House staffers. And then you realize they came from really hard circumstances, but they were the bright light that he hasn't forgotten. And the difference, as he said it, was a mentor, was a person who stopped long enough from busy lives. You know, there's a sense, I think, in America generally that once you have achieved, it is time now for you to just kick back and enjoy. And what he is describing is a bit of a challenge to that system, and it's a gentle one, but it's to say that maybe you take a few days out of the month to very deliberately tell everything you have learned about relationships and marriage and raising children and finding jobs, building friendships. I mean, how many people today think of friendship as the art of maintaining a relationship, not just being comfortable with people you're in proximity with, or if they happen to be online, have a conversation with them, but when they drop off, when their light isn't on, mm-hmm. how do you go find them and say, I'm with you in this? That's what he's describing, and it's a community that is in America that needs to be re-knit together, not just random people in proximity, but people that say, you know, I drove 2 hours to see you because I felt you needed me to be there.
0: Yeah.
3: And that would change everything.
0: Yeah,
3: about
0: yeah.
3: the country.
0: Well, I'm so glad he wrote the book, What Really Matters, because this is what really matters.
3: Yeah.
0: And when you talk about the lack of connection, you know, the fact that for so many young people, it's just hard. They don't even have a friend.
3: Yeah.
0: They don't know how to make friends with somebody. They don't know how to sustain a relationship, a friendship.
3: Lonely in a crowd, in a sea of hundreds of names and profiles on TikTok and Instagram and every other social media connection, but deeply lonely. We can change that, and that's part of his optimistic message.
0: Yeah, absolutely, absolutely. Well, the strongest societies are not built just on ideas or institutions, but on people who live out their convictions at home. It's exactly the call Tim Gagelin is making to restore what really matters by rebuilding marriage, strengthening families, and investing in the next generation. Maybe you've been feeling pretty alone in the way you see the world lately, or maybe you've been watching these problems up close in your home, in your own home, or a hard marriage, a divorce, a child or grandchild losing their way, or maybe you've just been overwhelmed by everything you're seeing and hearing day after day on your news feed. I hope this conversation with Tim Gagelin was the jolt of encouragement you needed to refocus your heart on what matters most. So let's recommit ourselves to loving God, loving our families, and caring for neighbors in need. That's where real change begins. Send me a line in the comment box at joewatkins.org. I'll read and respond to every message. And for Jeff Coleman and the entire team here at Lighthouse TV, thanks so much for making time for this conversation. From America's First Capital, I'm Joe Watkins. We'll see you again real soon.

0: State of Independence is produced and recorded in the studios of Lighthouse TV. Positively different.
1: So in the last days, there's going to be a 10-king federation or a 10-country federation of some type of representing the world, and they're going to be under one government and under one leader, and the Bible tells us his name is Antichrist.

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1: Hi, I'm Bill Gaither, and I am so blessed to be an American. You know, I grew up in Alexandria, Indiana, small town USA, where we learned the value of hard work, community, and faith. Now, after decades of writing songs and traveling all over the world, those values still hold my feet firmly on the ground. So I am pleased to present this musical salute to all of the things that still make America great.

Many of us have had the opportunity to travel to several other countries, and each has its unique beauty and charm. But the greatest thrill of all is to traverse this great land we call home, America, where from coast to coast we find variety beyond description. The hint of Sweden, Norway, and Finland in Seattle, the Upper Peninsula of Michigan, and the North Country of Wisconsin. The lush vineyards and gardens of Tuscany and France are echoed in the Napa Valley and the miles of vegetables in the rich garden counties of California. And how could the fruit orchards of the Greek Isles match the miles of citrus groves of Florida? The deserts of the Middle East are echoed in Arizona and New Mexico. The beautiful green of Ireland can be found right on our own East Coast. Between the coasts and the mountains stretch the immense breadbasket we call the Midwest Heartlands and the rolling prairie. The canyons, the Rockies, the plains, and the redwood forest make the cedars of Lebanon bow in respect. The Old West, Texas, New Mexico, Arizona, and Oklahoma are so unique that half the world thinks all Americans wear 10-gallon hats and ride off into the sunset and grow up to be Annie Oakley or John Wayne. We are so blessed and so spoiled. May we always be generous with our great rich heritage. May we care for this country and preserve not only its beauty, but the big-hearted spirit that once opened its arms to our ancestors. We are so indebted to those who have gone before us and to those who will follow.

Hi, I'm Bill Gaither, and if you are enjoying this brief television presentation, you're going to love the entire full-length home video entitled, God Bless the USA.

0: brand new CD entitled Freedom at no additional charge. The God Bless the USA DVD is an incredible value which will inspire you time and time again. 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You know, this old character has covered a lot of territory in our travels over the years, but it still amazes me to see the variety of beautiful landscapes contained inside these United States. One beautiful place is just outside Denver in Colorado, and it's called the Red Rocks. Go with us.
1: I love doing what I do. I love singing with my friends, and I love seeing the country, meeting folks in every little nook and cranny where we travel. To live long enough to make it to Red Rocks, Colorado, what an incredible thrill. But there's nothing as sweet as heading out that Tennessee countryside and turning down Stockard Road, seeing the familiar landmarks that lead to Whitetail Hollow, around the bend where I can see the lights of our old log house, sneak up on Angie and the boys, smell supper cooking on the stove, see a fire flickering in the fireplace. Now I tell you, that is the best destination of all.
2: 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Clouds are rolling in.

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We sang this song in Carnegie Hall shortly after 9/11 in honor of the many who gave their lives. Listen.

This has been an awesome night, isn't it wonderful? It's wonderful. How many of you like Negro spirituals? An old black lady down south showed me something about the Negro spirituals, and I want to share it with you. You know, the black folk down south had more sense by accident than some of us have on purpose. You know what I mean? You didn't hear what I said. I heard an old black lady say, "Son, if the mountain was smooth, you couldn't climb it." Think about that for a minute. But did you know, she said to me, "Did you know just about all Negro spirituals are written on the black notes of the piano?" This is absolutely true. You can go home tonight and play almost any Negro spiritual, just play the black notes on the piano. You look skeptical. Now, you can't see it out there, but I want you to watch. Watch. There are five black notes on the piano. And those same five black notes just keep recurring. And you can go home tonight and play almost any Negro spiritual. Just play the black notes. Watch. You know that? Every time I feel the spirit. Just black notes. Watch this. That's because the slaves didn't come to America with do, re, mi, fa, sol, la, ti, do. That's somebody else's scale, okay? All they had in their musical scale were those five black notes. We know it in music as the pentatonic scale. And they built the power and pathos of the Negro spiritual on five notes. When you study music, you also come across what are known as white spirituals. Did you know that? And they are white composers who work with that scale. In early America, they used to call this the slave scale. And I'm going to play for you what some musicologists think is the most famous white spiritual built on the slave scale or just the black notes.

Anybody tonight know who wrote that song? I heard it, a man by the name of John Newton. But do you know what John Newton did before he became a Christian? He was the captain of a slave ship. And many believe heard this melody that sounds very much like a West African sorrow chant, and wrote the words "Amazing Grace" and set his words to a slave melody. I looked up that song. I believe God wanted that song written just the way it was written, just so that we would be reminded that as Christians, whether black or white, free or bond, in his eyes, we're all connected. We are connected. And we are connected by God's amazing grace. Hallelujah! We are connected by God's amazing grace. Woo! I looked up that song in the Library of Congress. I went to the Library of Congress. I looked up that song. And wherever you see it authentically printed, you know what it says? Words, John Newton. Melody, unknown. I tell the Lord, when I get to heaven, I want to meet Abraham and Isaac and Jacob. But boy, I want to meet that slave called unknown. And I recorded that song the way I hear it when I sing it. I still hear the sounds of the slave ships in the water. I want to sing it for you the way John Newton probably first heard it, coming up out of the belly of the ship.

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You know, growing up in rural America, I can't tell you how many times I've seen our little community come together just to help a family that has fallen on hard times. Or I've seen them rally around a sick neighbor who just needed a hand. Often those same neighbors that we helped were later helping us when we needed a hand. Over and over again, I am moved by the powerful truth that we are stronger together, my friend.

You know, if Gloria and I have had one hope over the years, it has been to try to bring people together. In a melting pot of cultures, backgrounds, and belief systems, there is one language that unites every human being. Few can resist the language of love.

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2: Hi, I'm Sharon Bannister. My father, Stephen Rush, is remembered on Panel 2 West of the Vietnam Veterans Memorial in Washington, D.C. I think a lot about what it may have been like if my father had come home from the war. 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It pains me to think about what could have been. 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
1: Oh, ask the blind man, he saw it all. It's good to be back home again.
3: After nearly three decades of carving out their unique identity as artists, the Booth Brothers have become one of the best loved trios in their field.
1: We were walking in high cotton.
3: Today, these brothers have come to celebrate the rich tapestry of songs, stories, and experiences that have influenced their music and shaped their lives.
4: Do you know?
1: Do you know you are my sunshine?
2: I'm Bill Gaither, and I'm thrilled to welcome you to this celebration of classic American music featuring the Booth Brothers.

0: Man, that is a lot of fun. One of the Lions going to play baseball, going to swim across the river, just to what?
1: Prove that I'm a man. Whatever it takes, man.
0: That sounds like where I grew up, and I think probably where you grew up, right?
2: Oh, yeah. Well, Bill, we used to get up on those cold Indiana mornings.
0: And listen, don't go to It's just life stuff, isn't it?
2: It's real. That's what these songs paint the picture of so well. It's just real life, day-to-day life.
0: You know, when Jesus said, "I've come to give you life and make it more abundant," you know, I believe it. And music was so much a part of it. And in my home, I don't know about your home, it was country and gospel stuff.
1: All day long.
0: It was so much fun until Mom would get out the old Shep song and go through all of those verses about loving the dog, and then the day came where he couldn't make it anymore.
2: Shep was gone.
0: And Shep, that was my life, though.
2: Yep. Yeah. It's real life.
0: It's just real life. So that's the reason that you're doing these songs. Any gospel singer who says, "I have spent all my time, all my life, listening to nothing but gospel songs," is probably not telling totally the whole truth.
2: Not totally.
1: not quite.
2: You know what, Bill? The gospel is often the lens you look through. You can find the gospel.
0: Absolutely. Since the last time we've been in this room, you got a new brother.
2: We do. Yeah. We got one. Jim Brady was with us almost 13 years. And
0: yeah, he said he got sick of you.
2: He asked for a raise, and some things you don't even have to pray about. It was great. Yeah. He and his wife, Melissa, are singing together, and they're doing great.
0: You know what I call that? A win-win situation. Yep. It came time where he wanted to do something on his own, and secondly, do it with his wife.
2: And they're doing well. Here's a little trivia for you. When we hired Jim, at that time, he was actually singing with his wife and Paul Lancaster. Uh-huh. They were a group called True North. Uh-huh. And they played a large role in encouraging Jim to take the job. Paul drove him from Cincinnati area, dropped him off at the arena in Nashville when we were singing with you.
3: They really got to know me through my friendship with Jim. And it's been a blessing ever since. Jim and I have been longtime friends, probably going on 30 years.
0: Yeah.
3: And we always knew that his desire, even though he loved being a booth brother, we always knew his desire was to sing with his wife, Melissa, and she needs to, because she's got an incredible talent, incredible voice, and so she needs to be out here. So we knew one day that would happen, and when they did, I mean, even my wife had specifically prayed, and I had always desired, too, that when we didn't know when Jim and Melissa were going to make that decision. When they did, I would love to be here. So this is an answer to specific prayer. My family to be. It's a gift. The Lord's got a way of showing you when you think that your best days are behind you. He's got a good way of showing you differently that your best days are in front of you. And it is with these guys.
0: And Paul, you're making a wonderful contribution. You have two biblical names, Paul and Michael. Ron, I can't find your name anywhere in the Bible.
2: You remember that donkey God made talk? I bet you his name was Ron.
1: If that's the only way to get in, I got it. I'll take it.
0: And he used it.
1: That's right. Yeah. I can't prove.
0: This is going to be so much fun today. All three of you are married, right?
2: We are.
1: Oh, yes. Yep.
0: And you're singing a song of commitment, a wonderful country tune of commitment that I love very, very much. Mm-hmm. Paul Overstreet wrote this lyric, I think. Paul's a good friend and a good man. What a great song for you to put in there. Forever and ever.
2: Amen.
3: Amen.
0: Amen. Amen.

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0: considering this video, we thought, you know, we're not sure we would be able to really put enough oomph into this video and make it exciting enough for people. We thought we needed some help. Maybe someone who could possibly sing a fourth part. Or Bill. Or
1: That's terrible, man.
0: Wait for it, folks. It's coming. It's going to be good. Just wait.
2: You forgot where you were going.
3: I didn't forget.
2: You forgot where you were going.
3: Kevin, I didn't forget.
2: I sat back here and watched you forget what you were going to say. You forgot.
3: I don't forget. I just lose interest, but I don't forget. Okay.
0: Anybody ever have a little bit of appreciation for a group called the Statler Brothers? Okay. Well, this is for them.
3: Hey, and let me tell you about the Statler. This is one of the best stories in country music. These kids were from a small town in Stanton, Virginia. Bright kids. Two brothers, Harold and Don Reed. The Statler is not their real name, but they thought Reed Brothers would not be a big deal. So they saw their name on a Kleenex box, Statler Kleenex. That's where...
2: Tissue, Statler tissue.
3: Statler tissue.
2: Kleenex is also a tissue. And they thought if they named themselves the Kleenex Brothers, they wouldn't get much traction either.
4: So you're saying he blew the tissue story, right?
2: Hey, you can sit down. We got this thing. Now, you only got three words to remember in this thing. Yeah. Do you know what they are?
3: Yeah.
2: Do you know?
3: Yeah.
2: Do you know your three words?
3: Do you know?
2: That's what your three words are.
3: I can sense the excitement building a good ground.

0: the Big Brother Vocal Band. What do you think?
1: And now this song from my very good friend Larry Gatlin. All the gold in California has no philosophical or theological base whatsoever. What in the world he was trying to say in this, I do not have a clue.
2: I don't know, but a lot of people can relate to it.
1: He'd all be together and say, explain this song. He says, there's no sense to it. I was in L.A., stopped at a stop sign, and these lyrics came to me. Yeah. All the gold in California is in the banks.
2: What is in the bank in Beverly Hills.
1: Somebody else's. As is true with Larry, he can be very profound or he can be very up in the air. But what a wonderful song.

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1: Hey, I'm Bill Gaither, and we're coming back to Tulsa August the 15th and the 16th on a homecoming special. 50 years of Gaither music there at the Mabee Center. My special guests will be Mark Lowry, Sandy Patty, the Booth Brothers, Chris Blue, Linda Randall, Jason Crabb, the Hoppers, the Isaacs, the Gaither Vocal Band, and so many more. Hope you can be with us.
2: These are delightful folks, and we had a wonderful time talking to them this morning, and I wish you could all heard it. How many years of marriage, Ron?
3: 54.
2: 54 years of marriage. Ron started out as a singer, musician, and spent the first part of his life in the music field. And then it's very tough to make a living doing this. So he got into business in the later part of his life, and this sweet lady stayed by him. They had three fantastic kids, and you were the last one, Michael?
4: Pretty much. Well, I mean, what else are you going to do? I mean,
2: you can't improve on perfection, right? So, was he a dandy raising?
4: That said it all. Yeah.
5: His glorious, just glorious.
2: Give him another good hand, okay? And sing your song.

0: You know, one of the first emotions God felt after he created all the heavens, the earth, and the animals and everything? Loneliness.
1: Never thought about that.
0: True. Yeah, that's pretty amazing. Mm-hmm. God even felt lonely. We love to quote those positive scriptures of David. You know, oh God, you're great, you're fantastic. Bless the Lord. That's only about 10% of the Psalms. 90% is, oh God, where are you?
1: Yes.
0: I'm so lonesome. So Hank Williams was not the first person.
1: Right.
0: That were right about loneliness. Gloria and I often use this in songwriters' clinics. One of the greatest lyrics with music that we have ever heard. I mean, the imagery in this. The silence of a fallen star lights up the purple sky. And the poor guy is saying, and as I wonder where you are, I'm so lonesome, I could cry. I don't think a greater song about loneliness has ever been written. And yes, the critics would say, well, from a Christian perspective, but there's no answer to it. Yes, there is an answer to it. He also wrote, I saw the light. I saw the light. Mm-hmm. Praise the Lord. Finally, he saw the light.
2: Yeah.
0: But at least in this song, he's pouring his heart out.

0: Oh, play me some mountain music like Grandma and Grandpa used to play.
1: Hi, I'm Bill Gaither, and if you're enjoying this brief television presentation, you're going to love the entire full-length DVD from the Booth Brothers entitled Country Roads. 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

0: 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You know, I'm convinced that God uses our gifts and then sometimes our lack of gifts. I don't know how many times I've heard you say, I can't sing those real, real high notes.
1: No.
0: And I said, I think God's going to use you just within Michael's range. You know, and the good thing about it is, you don't go beyond your anointing on it.
1: There's no sense in proving what you can't do.
0: You know, and I think of Gordon Mote when I think of a blind man. I think about how much better his hearing is because he can't see.
1: Yeah.
0: And I think about how much more sensitive he is about what's happening in the room. 10 times more sensitive than any of us. And it seems like God takes our gifts and our shortcomings and just simply says, I'm going to bless that.
1: Mm. Yeah. He does.
0: Isn't that great?
1: He kind of creates a miracle from our inabilities and works to thing together for good,
0: for his
1: purpose.
0: I believe it. And this song has been a staple song for you guys, right?
1: It's worked pretty well. We're glad you passed on it.
0: That's great.

0: guest now.
1: Well, this has been a fun day with you guys. If you're going to make the journey, you might as well enjoy the trip and do it with people that you love being with.
2: Yeah, well, we've enjoyed helping you over these years.
3: Some people still don't get it,
1: Bill. What a great day.
2: Thank you, Bill.
3: Thanks so much, Bill.
4: All gold in California.
3: Woody Wright told me, he said, you want to know what goes on up there, Ronnie? In Bill's head, he said, imagine a 10 by 10 room. You stick a BB gun in there, pull the trigger, and that thing goes, bing, bing, bing, bing, bing.
2: Oh, he did another. We were in Birmingham one time and at intermission, and you were in a side room, and there was one chair in there. You're sitting. He said, Michael, go get a chair. So I got a chair. I walked in the room, and you got up and walked. I think I've been billed.

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0: 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No one comes to the Father but by me. 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